0: Monaco.
1: Mama was queen of the mambo, papa was king of the Congo. Deep down in the jungle, I start banging my first bongo. Every monkey like to be in my place instead of me, cause I'm the king of bongo, baby, I'm the king of bongo bong.

Thank you for listening to Out There this week. As we say every week, just heard some tunes. Hope you liked it. That was some Manu Chao with Bungo Bung from his Clandestino album. We had some Eat Static with Kuthluwalawa from the Feed Your Head 1 compilation. Had some Hawkwind back there from 1992 with LSD from their Electric Teepee release. Just before that, David Sylvian and Robert Fripp with Darshana, the Future Sound of London remix. The Passengers did United Colors. The Passengers were basically Brian Eno with his band U2. And they put out one album, and it was actually not too bad. It was really good. Let's see, we heard the Ugyatana band from Ghana with Disco Africa from the Ghana Sounds 2 compilation. David Byrne, we heard Nineveh, the industrial mix by Jack Dangers. Some Public Enemy back there with Thin Line Between Law and Rape. And some music from the Weird Nightmare, Hal Wilner's tribute to Charles Mingus. Meditations on Mingus, we heard Tonight at Noon and Gunslinging Bird. Thank you for listening once again. We'll be back next week. Up next is Dusty Grooves.

0: so nice to be here with you under the stars. It's so beautiful.
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4: Good evening. This is DJ A here on WDRT Viroqua, and we are getting ready to kick off Dusty Grooves. I am your host this evening, one of a rotating cast of hosts. So you're always going to hear something different, but the only really common denominator is everything you hear from 8 to 10 on Saturdays is on vinyl. And that's what we got here is all vinyl. Not really a theme, I guess, but the show tonight is all stuff that I've actually been fortunate enough to pick up in the 2 months since I did this show last. I alternate with DJ PK, and some of this stuff was, got a lucky score at a rummage sale, and then actually my wife was at a rummage sale down in the Chicago area where somebody who had a lot of records was liquidating, and also whatever else, you know, happens along during that time period. So I think everything, maybe not everything, but pretty much everything that's being played is from that era of the last couple months. So without further ado, let's get started here. This first one is one of the ones that I was at a rummage sale that I just happened to be driving by about 7:30 in the morning. And so things had not been picked over yet, and it was the first day, and sure enough, there was about ended up being about six or seven things that I picked up, some things that I had already been thinking about picking up, and, you know, it's always hard to find good deals on places like that on stuff, so it's always a score when that happens. First time ever, maybe last time, but hey, we'll take it where we get it. Anyway, we're going to let the Cowboy Junkies get things started off.

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Mr. Diddy Watt Diddy, Mr. Diddy Watt Diddy. I wish somebody would tell me what Diddy Watt Diddy mean.

0: I want to tell you, listen, boy, said learn to ball a jack, learn to lay a track, learn to pick and shovel too, and take my hammer, it'll do anything you tell it to. 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Starting tomorrow, that's a pay for a steel driver on his line. 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
1: Can you swing a hammer, boy?
0: Yes, sir, I'll do anything you hire me to.
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1: 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Take my hammer, Polly Ann, and go to that railroad. 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Tell them, I can hoist a jack, and I can lay a track. 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Ain't no machine can. That's been proved."

intersection, hands laid him in the sand. Trains go by on the rails John Henry laid. 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Some of them say, "Morning, steel driver, you sure was a hammer swinger." 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

0: Johnny Cash rounding out that set. That was a little bit of Legend of John Henry's Hammer. You're listening to WDRT Viroqua. This is DJA. Before Johnny Cash, we had Lucinda Williams doing Change the Locks off her self-titled album. Drive-By Truckers before that. Lucky enough, I was lucky enough to see them live down in the Chicago area. That was Hell No, I Ain't Happy off of Decoration Day. They played a lot of tracks off that, actually. Richard Thompson before that, Walking Through a Wasted Land from the album Across a Crowded Room. And Rye Cooter doing Diddy Wah Diddy. Lissy before that doing They All Want You. And Cowboy Junkie started things off with Sweet Jane. We are going to keep right on rolling here with some Ella in Berlin.
1: Thank you.

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This is DJ A. You're listening to Dusty Grooves on Saturday evening, right about 9 o'clock. We're at the halfway point. And let's go back over that last set. And a lot of the albums in that last set came from a rummage sale that my wife was at and happened to find. And actually, I think, not quite all, but almost all came from there. Maybe all. But anyway, it started with Ella Fitzgerald doing a version of Summertime off of Mac the Knife. Ella live in Berlin. Then we had Martin Denny doing a cover of America. That actually, I think, came from a thrift store down in the Chicago area. Then we had Leo Kottke doing Short Stories off of Icewater. His stuff is always pretty fun. And we had Simon and Garfunkel doing At the Zoo from Bookends. Bob Dylan and Pete Seeger doing the Playboys and Playgirls. And that's just an interesting one, having recently seen the movie about Bob Dylan. Certainly kind of triggered some memories there. And not sure if that was featured in there, but anyway, it's kind of proof that it was there. And we had Dut Atkins after that doing Blowin' in the Wind, a little bit of a Dylan cover there. Tammy Wynette after that with Stand By Your Man off of self-titled album of the same name. The Beatles doing Paperback Writer off of a 20 Greatest Hits album that I picked up. Oh, that was one at a rummage sale. And then The Ventures doing Ghost Riders in the Sky. We are going to keep cruising here into the next set. Just want to mention that WDRT is a community radio station, so if you are interested in being involved, just reach out. You can give a call, you can stop in, but WDRT.org might be a great place to start. Lots of information there about things that are going on and how to get in contact with the station, and you can also go to Spinitron from there and see what's been played, and you can also go to archives if you missed a show and want to catch it. They're there for, I think, a couple weeks. All right, we are going to keep moving. Next up is another rummage sale score, and this is actually not the most popular song on this album, but I remember when it came out, and this was the one that always kind of stuck with me, so it's the one we're going to spin.

Wrapping things up there with a little bit of Modest Mouse. That was Wicked Campaign off of the album Strangers to Ourselves. That one found pretty reasonable because it turns out it's not really a very popular album among Modest Mouse fans, apparently. Although I feel like it does have some great songs on it. So it was definitely a nice score. Before that, we had Sinead O'Connor, and that was a great one. I was happy to find out in the wild. That was Off the Lion and the Cobra, and that is Troy, which is really the first song I ever heard by Sinead O'Connor. We had Prince doing Purple Rain off of Purple Rain. And before that, we had Till Tuesday doing What About Love. And Edie Brickell and the New Bohemians started things off with Circle off of her album, Shooting Rubber Bands at the Stars. You're listening to WDRT Viroqua. This is DJA. And we're getting into our final set here. First couple songs are going to be from the same artist, from Steven Wilson, who I'm actually going to be fortunate enough to be able to go see pretty soon here. If you know anything about him, he's the main person behind Porcupine Tree and a couple other bands, and he's done a lot of remixes. He did Live at Pompeii by Pink Floyd recently and plenty of other things, especially like old prog albums. But regardless, we're going to start off with a single, I believe, of his called How Big the Space, and then another track off of his album Hand Cannot Erase, and then we'll just see what else fits into the time available. But for now, Steven Wilson with How Big the Space. And this one kind of fades in a little.

0: That was Stephen Wilson with Hand Cannot Erase, and also How Big the Space, Queensryche Warning, Black Sabbath, Iron Man, Tool, Cold and Ugly, Billy Idol, Money Downtown Mix, and The Go-Go's Everything But Party Time. Hope you had a great evening and have a great rest of your evening. This is DJ signing off.
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If you're streaming it on the internet, my name is Nick Baum. Thank you, as always, for tuning in. I got a bunch of new stuff for you. I got a bunch of old stuff for you. If you're a regular listener of the show, you know that's basically what I do every week. So here we go. Let's just get right into it. Cannibal Corpse and Municipal Waste and Fulci are playing, I think that's how you say it, Fulci. well, they played Milwaukee last night. They're playing Green Bay tonight. They're playing Minneapolis tomorrow night. So hopefully, you know, if you're into those guys, you get a chance to get out and see them. I am going to see them, so I'm pretty excited about it. I haven't seen Cannibal Corpse since probably 1993, 94, somewhere in that area, in that range. Yeah, it's a long time ago. I haven't seen The Waste. It's been a few years, a couple years, I think. So I'm excited for the show. So anyway, we're going to start with Cannibal Corpse. We're going to do Necrogenic Resurrection from their Violence Unimagined record that came out in 2021 on Metal Blade. And then we're going to do, Demoralizer off Electrified Brain from Municipal Waste. And then I don't know what's after that, but it'll be something good. So, what do we got? As usual, I'm not paying attention. There we go. Okay, now we're ready to roll. So, here's Cannibal Corpse on Driftless Doom.

All right. Whoa, that was Acid Casualties, a new one out on Iron Lung Records. Let's see. Get back here. What's going on? There we go. All right. We started that set off with Cannibal Corpse, Necrogenic Resurrection from Violence Unimagined. Municipal Waste Demoralizer from Electrified Brain. Castle Rat, after that, Wizard from their new record, The Bestiary. A couple from DOA, I'm Right, You're Wrong, and America the Beautiful from War on 45. I was listening to that at home earlier in the week, and I thought it was ironic that that record came out in 1982, and, you know, the lyrics, I got my Bible, I got my handgun, and here we are in 2025. Things don't seem to be much different. Dead Kennedys after that, Macho Insecurity. From Bedtime for Democracy. Suicidal Tendencies, Fascist Pig from the self-titled record. Death Side, Overnice from The Will Never Die. That's a reissued, or it's like, I think it's like a compilation of singles and comp tracks. Thought on La Vida Es Un Mus. And then Acid Casualties, Southern Cross from their Flags Are False record that just came out on Iron Lung Records. That Acid Casualties record is really good. I listened to it at home earlier in the week, and enjoyed it quite a bit. Iron Lung, they're purveyors of quality hardcore. So if you don't know the label, check them out. They're always putting out good stuff. They got tons of releases coming out all the time. Right. This is Driftless Doom on WDRT Viroqua, 91.9 FM and WDRT.org. If you're streaming it on the internet, my name's Nick Baum. Thank you for tuning in. We're going to keep things moving right along. Hellshock has a new record out. It's called 25. It's a new EP, and it's XXV, I guess, right? That's 25. This song is called Complete Outsider. It's like six tracks, I think. It's out on Blackwater Records, who's put out their last few releases. Or a bunch of their stuff. And it's real good. I also listened to this one earlier this week. And I like Hellshock. I think they're a great band. And you should too. So here's Hellshock on Driftless Doom.

All right, that was Who Pays with Hard Times. That's good. That's a good song. Let's see. That was a titular track from their new EP on 11 PM Records. Started that set off with Hellshock, Complete Outsider, from their new EP, 25, on Blackwater Records. And we heard Avenger of Blood, Throes of Temptation, from their EP, Revenge is My Name. That's on M-Theory Audio. Drain, Scared of Everything and Nothing, from Is Your Friend, out on Epitaph. Primal Fear, Tears of Fire, from Domination, on Raining Phoenix. Scowl, Special, from Are We All Angels, from that's their newest record on Dead Oceans. Is that right, Dead Oceans? I thought it was on Flat Spot. I don't know. That's what it says in here. Whatever, who cares? If you want that Skull record, it ain't hard to find. Flores y Fuego, after that, Sacrificio, from their new record Wabi Sabi, which is out on Pirates Press Records. I've never heard of that band before, but they got a couple releases out, and I listened to, I didn't listen to that whole record because I didn't have enough time, but I listened to 4, 5, 6 songs off of it, and I thought it was really good, so I'm going to listen to it on my way to see Cannibal Corpse and the Waste this weekend. Let's see, ended after that, Pale Horse from Wrong Side of Heaven on Flat Spot. Top Dollar, Rupture from Objects of Misfortune, and then Who Pays, Hard Times, the titular track from their EP. The Top Dollar and the Who Pays, both those are on 11 p.m. Records. 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If you're streaming it, you can always go back and listen to the archive if you miss a show. It's archived, 2 weeks worth of shows are archived, so any shows on WDRT you can go back and listen to, so that's, or any of the music shows, I know for sure. So, yeah, that's a nice feature. This is one good thing about the internet. There's a few good things about the internet, I suppose, and that's one of them. Alright, let's keep her moving. Conan up next. Song is called Desolation Hex. It's from their, newest record. Oh, which is called Violence Dimension. It's on Heavy Psych Sounds. And my technology is wonking out here. There we go. It's always something, let me tell you. All right, yeah, Conan. This is the Desolation X. I think this is the first track off the record, if I remember right. Yeah, so here's Conan. On Driftless Doom.

All right. It's that new Amorphous track, Dancing Shadow, from their upcoming record, Borderland, on Raining Phoenix. I added that to the playlist again. I was kind of on the fence about what I think about that. There's some things about it I like, but some things I'm kind of like, I don't know. But, you know, maybe you like it. Started that set out with Conan, Desolation Hex from Violence Dimension, on Heavy Psych Sounds. Then we heard Erosion, Garbage Future from Invasive Species on Mechanized Apparatus Revolt Records. Dodsrit after that. Utmed Gilbergen's Stieg from Nocturnal Will came out last year on Wolves of Hades. They're playing in at the Turf Club in St. Paul next Sunday with Black Braid. And I'm going to go to that show. And I'm very excited about it. I'm very excited to see Dodsrit. So, speaking of the Turf Club, Ken Mode, after that, I saw them at the Turf Club a while ago. That song's called Throw Your Phone in the River from the record Null, which came out in 2022 on Artifact. D4, Dillinger 4, number 51, Dick Butkus from Midwestern Songs of the Americas, which is one of the greatest records of all time. Leatherface, after that, Springtime from Mush. And then Amorphous, Dancing Shadow from Borderland. This is Driftless Doom on WDRT Viroqua 91.9 FM and WDRT.org. Thanks for listening. I appreciate it. Let's keep going. Next up, Sacred Reich. If you listen to the show with any regularity, you know that I love Sacred Reich. I think they're playing in the cities too. They're on tour with Dark Angel right now, I believe. I don't know when that's happening. I should check though. I'm gonna look. I hope it didn't happen already. We'll see. Anyway, whatever. Sacred Reich. This is the titular track to their classic LP, The American Way, on Driftless Doom.

All right, that was Disfear with Dead Weight from Live the Storm. Let's see, we started that set with Sacred Reich, The American Way, titular track from their classic record. Ambush, Evil in All Dimensions, after that on Napalm, titular track. Grimming, Wudschitz, a new single from them, also on Napalm. Scorpion Milk, Another Day, Another Abyss. Slime of the Times, out on Peaceville Records. Poison Hand from Milwaukee. Chopping Block from Suspect the Vice. And then two from Disfear, Fiery Father and Dead Weight, both from Live the Storm. This is Driftless Doom, WDRT Viroqua, 91.9 FM, WDRT.org. My name's Nick Baum. Thanks for listening. Well, let's see. Maybe we got time to do one or two more. Yeah. All right. Let's do Circle Jerks and Bad Religion. We should be able to fit both those in. So, yeah. Here's the here's Circle Jerks with Beat Me Senseless. I'll be back next week with, more of the same. You know what to expect. See you then. Have a good week.

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1: So I'm sitting here, opening yet another pledge appeal from who knows what underfunded not-for-profit, and I'm flooded with the feeling of relief. 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I look at it this way. I know what I can afford to give. It's so much easier when my pledge is spread evenly over 12 months. It's something I'm going to do anyway, so why bother with the minutia of mailings and renewals and piles of paper and all those volunteer hours that could be much better spent? Here's all you need to know. You decide how much you can give every month. There is a $5 minimum. You fill out a simple form. You provide a voided check. DRT will automatically withdraw that amount every month, every year, and we all live happily ever after. Can you stop being a sustainer if you change your mind? Of course you can. Can you increase or decrease the amount if you choose to? Of course you can. It's painless, it's secure, and it really works. Give it a try, will you? Become a sustainer today.
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The world just got a little bit warmer. Whoops. Sorry. That's a low of eking out. Maybe all the planet warming is from all the love. Probably not. Or maybe it's from Hack the Planet here on episode number 611.

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Big shout out to all the stations that carry us, including our hometown of the Valley Free Radio, all the Pacifica stations, all the global community radio stations. And a big ups to you for listening out there on the Rewind if you are, and live if you're there too. Warming the hearts of each of us next to each other. 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Info about the show at djpfeif, that's me.com. 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And now we commence with the hacking. On the ones and twos and threes, I'm DJ Fife. This is Hacking the Planet.

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1: Elite became the blanket term to describe the underground of hackers, pirates, anarchists, and crackers. The general population of computer users was referred to as PDs, or public domain, with a more derogatory term, lamers. By the 1990s,

Daycare. So thanks, everybody. Thanks for being here this week. Thanks for rocking with us. This has been Hack the Planet, formerly known as Drum and Bass with DJ Fight. And while I control the decks and the three of them, and the mixer, and the microphone, it is you, dear listener, who have done the amazing thing of listening today. So I hope a special part of your brain is a little bit better, a little bit liper, a little bit warmer, a little bit flashier,

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Yeah.

0: Music has an incredible ability to proclaim the soul's language beyond what mere words can speak. That is what we seek as we invite our guests to share their song of the soul. Be it joy and laughter, sorrow and tears, awe and insight, or deepest devotion, as we visit and listen, we are all part of a spiritual voyage called Song of the Soul. We're headed down under to Perth, Australia for a deep dive with Marie Hopkinson. While passionate about music from the age of four, including playing over the decades violin, cello, and guitar, her life included a passion for healing using acupuncture needles and the other tools of Chinese medicine. Along the musical path, Marie performed with Smash Monkeys, and she has also hosted her own music interview program called The Good Vibe Show. She released her second album in July of 2026 called Every Darkness, and she'll likely touch your heart with her voice and lyrics. If you're listening via one of the 38 or so stations where our programs are broadcast, you'll likely miss out on the bonus 18 minutes of interview that you can get from our podcast version on northernspiritradio.org, including greater insight into Marie's musical background, her trips to China, and much, much more. Big thanks to Andrew Jansen for production assistance today. We head now to Perth, Australia via Zoom for a visit with Marie Hopkinson. Marie, thank you so much for joining me for Song of the Soul.
1: Thank you, Mark. Really my pleasure to be here.
0: And again, for me, it's 8 in the morning. For you, it's 9 p.m. Which day are we facing? I forget with the dateline who's when where.
1: It's 9 p.m. Wednesday, and I think it must be 9 a.m. Wednesday for you.
0: It's 8 a.m. Wednesday, yeah. Okay. Are you a lifelong resident of Australia?
1: Yes.
0: And has it always been in Perth?
1: Most of my life. I lived in Sydney for a year and then travelled around Australia as a kid with my parents in a camper van. We went all over the countryside and all over every state we went to. But I've always lived in Perth.
0: How many time zones is there in Australia?
1: I think there's three. There can be four when they do daylight saving, but where I live, we never do daylight saving.
0: I did actually visit, and I was in those different time zones. Of course, that was way back in 2006, so I barely remember. But I was in Perth for a few days as well, which was wonderful myself. I'm going to be interviewing you here today about your music, but that's not the only thing you do in life. And in particular, there's some Eastern medicine things, acupuncture kind of things that you do. That's been a major part of your life, I think. When did music take over as close to the front seat?
1: Probably about 5 or 6 years ago, probably 2018, something like that.
0: Before that, what were you doing with music? How did you start out?
1: I was 4 years old when I wanted to learn the violin, and I don't really know why I wanted to learn it, except that my mum said I used to just point to the TV whenever it would come on, the orchestra would come on after Sesame Street. So we used to have this little routine. That's all we were allowed to watch was sort of Sesame Street. And then we have this thing called ABC. It was on the ABC orchestra. That's like the main government station. And she said every time it would come on after that, I would go to the TV and point out the violin and say, I want to learn that. I want to learn that. And I remember seeing a busker and sort of seeing them play the violin and begging my mum to learn it. She could sing very well herself and play a bit of guitar, but she was like, oh, I have no idea how a kid could learn the violin. Like, it wasn't, and I was the first kid in the family. So my mum had two boys and a girl after me, and we all ended up learning the violin as it turned out. Yeah. So I was very fortunate that my parents paid for the lessons and took me and did all the stuff that was needed to do that.
0: So did you play part of orchestras, bands, groups, other performances? How did you do that?
1: The first 10 years of playing, I wasn't very good. It was more for fun. And my parents never put like a lot of pressure on us to be, you know, we were in little groups and stuff through the music teacher. And then I went to a music school. And how I got into that is still to be determined. I couldn't read any music. I went to an audition, and there's only two music schools where I live in Perth, and they're very prestigious type of schools. You know, it's a scholarship program that you have to do to get in. And I pretended I could read the music. I put my sheet music up in front of me because that's what everyone else was doing. And I played my song, which I knew by heart. I didn't need the music there, but I felt weird not doing that because everyone else was doing that. And then I got the scholarship to play the cello at the music school, and I really fell in love with the cello. And that was like more my main instrument then. And about 6 months into being at the first year of this high school, this music school, they called my mum in for like some kind of interview thing, and they said, oh, we've never had this scenario happen before, but we've realised your daughter doesn't know how to read any music whatsoever. And we don't know how she's got this far, but it was a really big struggle. The music school was hard. I didn't enjoy it at all. Well, I can't say at all, but I didn't enjoy much of it. And when I finished that, I was like, no, I'm not doing any music. I just used to sing at my church. And that's kind of how I learned how to do singing. I actually did a scholarship at the music school, which was part of the cello, which was learning how to sing. And it wasn't something I wanted to do, but they taught me like opera style kind of singing. And I honestly hated that too. I never had an aspiration to be a singer.
0: Opera, really?
1: Well, it wasn't opera, but it was like you'd be singing Vivaldi's Gloria and stuff like that, like those kinds of styles of pieces that you would have to learn. It was good vocal training to start with, so I had all that. And then I started singing in my church because they didn't have a singer. There was always a lack of a singer. I wanted to play my cello at the church, but they didn't know how to incorporate that into the band. It would just be drowned out by the drums and the guitar and all of that. Yeah, so for years and years, that's kind of how I learned how to sing, really. Like,
0: wait, but you learned how to read music. Since you help people with songwriting, I think you must know how to read music now.
1: I can read the basics. I learned somewhat how to read music, but it's not something that comes naturally to me. And certainly when I write songs, I don't note them down. I don't chart them down. I just put the chords and play them.
0: Okay, maybe we should turn now to at least one of your songs so people have an idea of what you are singing and performing your song with your guitar. What should we start with?
1: I think we'd probably start with The Time in Your Hands. One is because that's probably the most popular song I've done. And it was also one of the earliest songs that I wrote. One of the first songs I thought, oh, I'm going to write songs now.
0: It was the first single you released, at least. But it's also from your album, Tear Out Your Heart. What inspired this song?
1: I had moved house. And I'd gone from a business change, I guess. A lot of people feel the sense of loss in that song, but for me, it wasn't about person or anything. It was actually about my business. I'd had a big shop and I'd had to close it down. And, you know, you're like, oh, am I a failure? I'd moved house and moved businesses all at the same time. And there was this emptiness. There was just literally a space. And I sat down with the guitar and I just literally just wrote that song.
0: Are you also good at construction? I mean, it sounds to me like in the video I was watching with it, you know, here's an empty room and you've got to fix up the cracks and the wall and everything. Are you that kind of person? And if so, would you care to drop by? I've got a couple of rooms that need work.
1: I'm terrible at construction. Like, I will give it a go, but the things I've tried to fix have needed to be refixed by somebody else.
0: But you were fixing up your new place, and the song describes it as your heart leading you into this new place, or was it really just leaving it because the business had to change?
1: So I think for me, sometimes what happens is I have an idea or a feeling, and I'll have a few things that I just sort of incorporate together. And I don't know, I really know with that song. Like I remember thinking I won't release this because it's too personal. It was just a personal thing. That's the one that's gotten the most popular.
0: It might be a lesson for you. Go.
1: I think
0: okay,
1: so. Yeah. Yeah. Personal. So since then I've been like, okay, people want to hear that personal thing. But yeah, I mean, because songs can mean something to you. It means different things to other people.
0: Do you get that kind of reaction from your song Message in a Bottle? Because that's very personal. And we're not going to be sharing that here today, but Message in a Bottle is about, I wish you'd talked to me before you, I assume, suicided, which my friend Daryl back almost 30 years ago, suicided. And he was my best friend. He's there for my weddings. I was his best man. And he suicided, and his wife called me the next day saying he killed himself yesterday. And my first reaction was, Daryl, why didn't you call me? Well, this would have been fine. We would have worked it out.
1: Yeah, I'm so sorry to hear that.
0: So Message in a Bottle would be a personal song. Does it get much reaction from your audience, or do you perform it much?
1: Yes, it does. It was exactly that same feeling, like, you know, a friend of mine. And the difference between that song and the Time in Your Hand song was the Time in Your Hand song was like, I didn't have any audience to give anything to. It was just a song that I wrote because I was feeling like, oh, maybe I'll write a song. Whereas when my friend had ended his life, I felt so bad. I knew if I wrote a song that would help me say the thing I wanted to say that you couldn't even say because, yeah, there was no one to say it to. I also at that point have connected with so many people primarily through that Time in Your Hand song that have shared their story with me about their loss and their difficulty. When I experienced that for myself, I was like, I know if I write this song, it will help other people. And yeah, it was a hard one to kind of formalize without it being a bit like cliche, if that makes sense. I was like, oh, I just don't want it to be that.
0: It makes sense, and it'll make more sense as people listen to the song now. Time in Your Hands, it's from the album Tear Out Your Heart by Marie Hopkinson, here today for Song of the Soul.

0: Marie Hopkinson is with us here today for Song of the Soul. Her song, Time in Your Hands, is from her first album, Tear Out Your Heart. And her website is mariehopkinsonmusic.com. Of course, the link is on nordenspiritradio.org, where you'll track down all my guests of the past 21 years with their links. Time in Your Hands, again, evokes that, I mean, just that risk that you take forward. In the video you have with the song, there's a black man. I don't know if he's on the streets. He seems a little bit abandoned. A lot of us go through these changes in our lives. But you said yours was with respect to really work, employment. Does this have anything to do with acupuncture or other work that you were doing?
1: Yeah, so I've always been self-employed, right? I've never had a job. And it's always like, this is going to work. This is going to be great.
0: No, you've always had a job, Marie. It's just that you have a really wonderful boss.
1: Exactly.
0: Is it a heavy competition? I don't remember exactly how big Perth is. How many singers, musicians are running around there competing for the four places or the 27 places?
1: I've not really gone down the live music road very much. I basically just like writing my songs, and I started to sort of do stuff when I first started writing the songs and thinking I'm going to do this. Then COVID happened, and I was doing a little bit of performing before that, but then I just stopped doing it. And I'm like, I don't really want to be doing it, to be fair. Like, so I don't know. I'm not in competition with all those people because I don't go there.
0: Well, what, you perform evidently at the Shoe Bar Northbridge, whoever that is, whatever it is.
1: Yeah. Yeah. So that was, I was singing with a band as well before that. Yeah.
0: What band were you singing with? What kind?
1: We used to do, what would you call it? Like maybe a bit of yacht rock, a bit of just Aussie rock, pop, that kind of thing. Like party songs, good time songs, Doobie Brothers.
0: Did you say yacht rock? What's yacht rock?
1: Oh, maybe that's an Australian thing.
0: It evidently.
1: They call it yacht rock, which is like sailing away. You know, that kind of like peaceful rock music or that you'd listen to on a boat.
0: Okay.
1: Do you not have that genre over there called yacht rock?
0: Evidently not.
1: Oh, that must be, I didn't even know that was an Australian thing. There's heaps of bands. We were not a yacht rock band, but there are heaps of bands that say, oh, I'm a yacht rock band. It just is like music you'd play on your boat. A bit of 80s sort of style, that kind of thing. Yeah. Anyway, we were just like a party band.
0: And was this just one band you're part of? Do you want to share the name? I mean, it's maybe not gone down in history as one of the most notable, but I'm just curious.
1: It was the Smash Monkeys, and I think there's two songs that we did on Spotify, and that they introduced me to the producer that I use now. And if it wasn't for some of those guys in the band encouraging me to do more with my songs, then I may not have even done that. I was just kind of at the stage where I was like writing songs and putting them on my Facebook page, like my personal Facebook page, and just going, hey guys, I wrote a song. Like, here's me with my guitar. One of the first songs that we can probably get into next is The Seasons. That was with the Smash Monkeys. So that song was recorded live. The one that's on, I think the version I sent you is not the live version. That's a studio version that I redid. But there is a version on Spotify that's with the band. It was also similar to that Time in Your Hands. It's about things change and you're believing something with your dreams. And then it's about who you listen to in your life. Like, you know, sometimes people want to tell you this, that, and the other, and they haven't done any of those things that you're trying to achieve. And it's kind of a message to my younger self and also people in that same situation, you know, that sometimes you're trying to do something and it's really important who you listen to, you know, who you let speak into your life. And a lot of people want to tell you what to do and they've never tried to do the thing you're doing.
0: Somehow I had that sense about you already. Well, evidently she's not a great fan of reason in this song, or maybe that young people need to realize that reason isn't going to be the driving force in their life. And the song is called Seasons. It's from Tear Out Your Heart. And again, our guest is Marie Hopkinson.

0: Seasons is a song by Marie Hopkinson. Her website, mariehopkinsonmusic.com. When you go there, by the way, you're going to find a lot of different connections she has. One of the things that I was interested to see that you're doing, the Good Vibes Show, is you interviewing other people. You've evidently done something like 21 episodes of it. You don't evidently do it every week like I do, both Spirit in Action and Song of the Soul every week for 21 years now. So the numbers are too big for me to count, even though I was a math major. So the Good Vibes Show is part of your regular life. You do it as often as you can. And I was wondering if you're trying to compete with me, essentially, because what I think Song of the Soul is about is trying to lift up the deeply infused music from everyone. And I entirely, Northern Spirit Radio, the intent is to raise up world healing people. And so I have a feeling that somehow the Good Vibes Show is trying to do that too.
1: Yeah. There's something about the mental health aspect of music that I kind of wanted to explore. And that's kind of what I started with the show. And like, I'm just getting into another season of it now. So I've just done some recordings with some people and we'll put out another lot of the show. So it's a little bit sporadic how I do it. Because I'm
0: even doing it for
1: band.
0: 4 years or something, right?
1: Yeah, yeah. So I was more committed to it when I first started it, and I just kind of let it run, and now I was like, okay, I'm going to do it like a season thing, and I want to make the show a little bit more interesting rather than just a podcast. So I'm trying to formulate in my mind now what that's going to look like, because more and more people are watching YouTube as their TV. I mean, that's what I do. I watch YouTube a lot. And yeah, you think, okay, there can be more things in the show, but it's also like exploring with artists and people that are involved in music. What are the things that sometimes in short form interviews, you just can't get everything out and you can't say it quick enough, because then, you know, then all the next segment's coming and, oh, we're on to the next thing. So the podcast thing for music is a needed thing. And there's a lot of people that maybe they just don't have a platform themselves to do that. Like, I've met lots of artists who've got a lot of good stuff to say and they're great at writing their songs or doing their music, but they struggle with how to do something like that themselves to even get that message out to their own fans. So that kind of was the inspiration to do that.
0: And again, folks, that is the Good Vibes Show. The link will be on NortonSpiritRadio.org, along with all this stuff from, I guess, last 21 years, the 38 stations, mostly community radio stations across the U.S., who are carrying our programs. When you do visit the site, please think of posting a comment. Feedback is wonderful. Two-way communication is the best. And it leaves us feeling less alone, both for you and me, when we talk to one another. And so please put your words to us and let us know what you would like, who we should be interviewing, talking to, the topics. Again, since I do both Song of the Soul and Spirit in Action weekly, I'm always looking for people doing world healing work, and you can help us find them. 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And let's go on to another song, Marie.
1: Awesome. All right. We might go with Stay Dangerous next.
0: Okay. So how dangerous are you?
1: I do live on the edge. And this was a little bit of tongue-in-cheek, this song. I was getting really sick of hearing people say, stay safe in COVID time. I don't know if that phrase caught on where you are, but it was very popular here.
0: Well, yeah.
1: I was just like, I'm already safe. I don't need to stay safe. I get that people said that meaning well, and most people did mean well. But then that, like, these little things come to me, like little ideas, and then I'll just bank them. And then I think, okay, I'll write a song about that. And that was the idea for the song. You know, it's sort of similar to that idea with the seasons, like, you're a powerful person. Don't let people tread on you. Don't listen to necessarily what other people say. Like, you know, you're a powerful being if you let yourself be who you are.
0: I really hope that you'll enjoy this deeply, and it'll inspire you to really take the reins in life for the direction you need to go. Here's Stay Dangerous again by Marie Hopkinson.

0: Stay Dangerous is the first song that we're sharing from Ree Hopkinson's album, Every Darkness. I'm wondering what darkness means to you. Sometimes darkness means depression. Sometimes darkness means evil. Sometimes darkness just means rest. I don't know. What's every darkness?
1: I think it means all those things.
0: That's cheating when you
1: It's,
0: say
1: yeah,
0: all of
1: okay.
0: the above.
1: I'm going to explain. It's that particular song is when you feel like you can't go on. Like I've had days like that where you just, it's one thing after another, right? Something's already going on in your life. You don't feel great. And then you get some more bad news. And then you don't get a parking spot. And then you're frustrated. And then your kid's screaming or there's something happening. And there's just, it can almost feel like, I can't deal with all, there's a lot going on, or you're in a lot of physical pain, you know, and you get some bad news, or you've got some financial pressure, or you've got something, and it's, how can I deal with this? And that's, it's similar to that vibe of that message in a bottle, where it's like, what do you do when everything's upon you? Like, all you can do is take one step after another. So there's some days where that's all you can do, and that's okay. You can't live your whole life like that. But there's some days where, like, no one would know around you, but you're just like, it's all I can do today. All I can manage is just to get out of bed and do a few things and not cark it and just keeping on going.
0: Well, that's the Every Darkness. Again, there's two albums that you've released and some other songs you've released other ways, but there was also the music that you did with Smash Monkeys. Are there albums out there we should be looking with your songs on from the Smash Monkeys?
1: No, so we just did two songs at the studio. And those songs are on Spotify. So one was like a very strange one with a saxophone in it, sort of a fun song. And the other one was The Seasons. And then when we went for that recording day, I had the idea that I wanted to do The Time in Your Hands on that same day, but we just didn't have the time for it. And this was my first time ever being in a studio, first time doing any of it. I didn't know that the process of what was to happen. Like I just thought, oh, we all do it at the same time. And I didn't realize that you could come back and do different parts on different days and you could do things different. So I did that Time in Your Hands. And at the same time, I did that song, The Tiny Paper. And that was me playing the guitar. And that's pretty much the best of the guitar that I can do. And that song was like, it never made it past anything else because it's a little bit, the Tiny Paper song I'm talking about now, it's kind of a little bit out of time in a way. Like it wasn't, there were some bits where there was maybe a bar missing or something. This is exceeding my musical skill here to map it all out. And it just wasn't going to fit with electronifying it and trying to quantify everything. So I just kind of left it in that acoustic way and put it on a little acoustic EP.
0: And in the song, you say that you like money, but I don't see evidence of that in your life goals, your work's goals. Could you prove to me that you like money?
1: I like money, but I don't have a lot of money. Had to put that in the song because you're like, you don't want to be poor, but you don't want to be driven by money. That's the conundrum. It's that conundrum between, like, yeah, where's that happy medium? You know, does it end up being poor? I don't think it does, but I have a lot of entrepreneurial friends and they are very successful, but then you wonder at what cost? They don't have time to do any other things that are fun for them or other things in their life might. Maybe they're happy. We don't know, but.
0: Depending how much of a work addict you are, how much you strive after those tiny pieces of paper floating around, it can make your hair grow gray. Now, my hair happens to be, I have wisdom colored hair. Yours is red at the moment. Is that a sign that you haven't pursued things in the ridiculous work addicted format?
1: It's modern technology, you know, we have hair dye.
0: Well, okay. In Quaker circles, there's kind of general principles because we don't have creeds or anything. You don't have the same rules. A lot of religions and such do. But one of the ideals that comes out of Quaker life is simplicity, that you optimize your life for what's important. And so you don't have to fill it up with all kinds of detritus. Does that resonate with you? Or maybe I'm looking at your backdrop there, and I'm thinking there's some things that are not simple living that are hanging from your walls or whatever.
1: This is a this is covering over the back.
0: Okay.
1: It's covering over what's underneath all my music bits and pieces. I was like, oh, that's not a great backdrop, so I put that it's a lighted curtain. These are the things you can buy on Temu.
0: Okay.
1: I love gadgets and you know little gimmicky things and quirky things, but yeah, like you do have to declutter, you do have to simplify, and it's really cathartic to kind of do that.
0: And the tiny papers, are those bills that you're talking about, currency that you're talking about?
1: Money. Yeah.
0: Well, we're getting further and further from that. So maybe tiny paper will just become tiny electrons or whatever. I'm not sure.
1: Tiny cryptos. Yeah.
0: Yes.
1: I don't, yeah.
0: Before we play the song, I just want to mention I really like the two different tones. It feels like almost two different songs as I listen to Tiny Papers. I think the first part strikes me more of heart entrance. And then when you get towards the chorus, it feels to me more like spirit entered in. I don't know if that makes any sense to you, but that's what I felt as I was going through the song. What do you think?
1: Yeah, I haven't really thought about it like that, but did that make sense? It's more like, yeah, there's a shift. You know, here's a whinge, like just having a whinge. And then, hey, we got to move
0: You're
1: out of that.
0: assuming I know what whinge means.
1: Oh, whinge is that must be an Australian thing.
0: It is.
1: What would you call it? Like, complain, have a com so we have to say, oh, go on, have a whinge.
0: Okay.
1: Means like complain, like cry about it.
0: Wow, I'm learning so many good words today.
1: Yep. Do we even have a Facebook group in Perth saying Perth have a whinge? And it's just a massive group where people just go and say, oh, I don't like this, I don't like that. Complaining about stuff, yeah.
0: Well, I don't really think Tiny Paper is about whinge, but this is a live performance, just recorded directly as Marie Hopkinson plays the song Tiny Paper.

0: 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It's linked on nordenspiritradio.org. That was Tiny Paper. And by the way, my impression is that when you sing I Like Money, that's the closest I come to identifying your Australian accent. I don't know why. Money. You've got dollars there, but they're Australian dollars, right? So they're different ones. Anyway, that's a very, very good song that I think speaks to some deep stuff. People need to choose things in their lives, and they don't often make those choices. Well, I'm sorry, but I need to rush us along to another song because I really would love to learn more about China, about Australia, about acupuncture, about... I'm a very curious person, but I'm also curious as to what your next song will be.
1: Let's do There's Only Life. I think that's a good one to transition to.
0: There's Only Life. I'm curious in what context this came up for you.
1: Look, I was helping my mum. She's a chronic hoarder is probably the best way to put it. If you've ever seen that show, Hoarders, that's what she's like.
0: I've got a niece whose job for quite a while was working with hoarders.
1: Yeah, right. And like watching that show actually helped me understand what my mum goes through and try to help her, because it's a hard thing. And that song was essentially from that. Like it's a lot, it's very frustrating for both people when you're trying to help someone in that scenario. And it was just literally another way of me getting my frustrations out, and almost like a song to my mum and a song to myself as well, because I could easily become a hoarder too. We don't know if they're genetic or not, but they certainly are learned behaviors and things like that. And, you know, it doesn't take much for you to clutter things up. And then you think, oh, your whole life's about stuff. And so that's kind of what that song's about. It's like, what's life about? It's not all about the stuff.
0: Well, what's your life all about then? If it's not about stuff, and I know you like money. I heard that in a previous song.
1: Well, it's about the importance of the time. And I mean, that song is also reminding you all that space in your life, all that space in your house is filled with stuff. And it's almost like a metaphor for this. It's filling up a space that other things could take that place. Other people could take that place. Like my mum is incredibly generous and she just wants to help people. And she collects all this stuff because she just wants to help other people with stuff. It's not even her stuff. And she just wants to help others. But yeah, it's just, you know, maybe that makes her happy as well. Like, we don't know.
0: It is from the album Every Darkness, which came out not too long ago. And it's the second album by Marie Hopkinson, and this song is There's Only Life.

0: I really feel like there's not adequate time in this broadcast to capture so many of the different hues of the rainbow that are part of the life of Marie Hopkinson. That song, There's Only Life, calls us in that direction to see those many hues and get the detritus out of the way so that we can see the real stuff that matters to us. And again, it's from her second album, Every Darkness, and her website is mariehopkinsonmusic.com. There's Only Life is the message. And for you, what does that mean that you concentrate on day to day? When you get up in the morning, what's the first thing you do? What direction do you go?
1: I write a to-do list and I'll sometimes write my goals. I don't write my goals every day, but I will sort of like set the direction this. And when you're a self-employed person, a lot of stuff can just take up your time, and also you've got all that flexibility. So I don't like to have like, I've got to do this, and there's some things you've got to do, but you have to be willing to go with the flow, right? So that's kind of what I firstly do. I have a coffee and I write my goals and I write my to-do list for that day, and I try and chunk some of those things off.
0: Well, my goal is to be able to include as much of your music in this interview as possible. So we've got one more that I think we can fit into our 55-minute broadcast. How do you want to conclude your Song of the Soul?
1: So Tear Out Your Heart, this song is about that moral code that you have. Well, you'd hope that people have. And it's also, you've got to point the finger at yourself before you point the finger at other people. That's the idea, right? And that's a biblical idea, you know, the moral of take the tree out of your own eye before you take the stick out of your neighbor's eye, or whatever that story is, right? That kind of parable thing. I think I got inspired by some of the Dostoevsky type of writing and listening to Jordan Peterson. I love listening to Jordan Peterson. And all these things swim around in my mind. And then I'm like, all right, I'm going to make a song about that. And that was this song.
0: It starts out with, "You're all the evil." I'm not sure what you think of evil as, but I'd love to know.
1: Anything that's not good is evil, right? I mean, I believe that there's good and bad. There's a devil and there's a God, and it's anything that's not good. I mean, it's humanity is evil if it didn't have God in it. That's my personal view. So if you're left to your own devices, you will become evil. That's what that first line is saying, right? Watch out that you don't become evil. So I'm not saying you are evil. That's a bit mean to say that. But if you don't watch yourself, you'll become evil.
0: Again, Time in Your Hands was the song that you started with, which was from Tear Out Your Heart. And then Tear Out Your Heart, the title track from the album, is this one. The chorus goes, "Who's going to tear out a piece of their heart? Who's going to break themselves apart?" Is that a particular method of deconstruction? I mean, how do I analyze myself? I mean, tearing out a piece of heart sounds kind of extreme, but I think religiously, spiritually, you can do that, I guess.
1: Well, it's almost saying who's willing to go there? Are you willing to really look deep inside yourself and be vulnerable enough and honest enough and check yourself enough to realize, like, especially when you go into a fight on a moral grounds, let's say, or you're doing something purposefully that you're supposed to be doing in the world, you're going to get attacked. They're going to try to chip away at something in you that's vulnerable. And you've got to be willing to recognize that. Right, everyone has a chink in the armor, everyone has something, and it's like that actual line comes from the Dostoevsky book. I forget the book, but he you know, that Russian writer that's sort of like, you know, really morally better at writing than me. So that's where that it's not his exact line, but it's that idea.
0: I'm not sure if I feel good about leaving our Song of the Soul listeners with a message, "Tear out your heart," as the final word from Marie Hopkinson. But if we understand it metaphorically enough, it's a wonderful message for the world, and all of us need to take a look in that place. Thank you, Marie, for your wonderful trip. I do want to call people's attention again to the Good Vibes show. You can find it on YouTube and Spotify. I'll have a link to YouTube on nordenspiritradio.org. You need some Chinese medicine and you happen to be visiting Perth, she might be the place you want to go to. And again, you can find her easily via our link. Her website, mariehopkinsonmusic.com. Thank you so much, Marie, for taking the time, staying up late. Maybe it's not a challenge for you to be up at this hour of the night, but I do so appreciate that you make the stretch across the globe to share with us.
1: No worries. Awesome. So glad to be here.
0: So we leave Marie Hopkinson in Perth, Australia, with this last song, "Tear Out Your Heart." Please enjoy it, learn from it, and join us next week again for Song of the Soul. Here's "Tear Out Your Heart."

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0: I'm Lee C. Camp. This is No Small Endeavor, exploring what it means to live a good life.
1: I grew up feeling extremely inept, extremely unconfident. I just felt like the world was tilted against me. I couldn't figure out how to navigate it. I mean, it's kind of comical, but I almost got fired from McDonald's. You know, every kid has a part-time job in high school. I couldn't sort out the burgers and the fries.
0: That's pastor and leadership coach Steve Cuss talking about the unlikely path that led him from fumbling in the fast food industry to becoming a hospital chaplain.
1: I went from that to becoming very good at sales out of high school. And that feeling of being good at something definitely became like a subconscious drug for me. I swung wildly into overconfidence and arrogance and pretense. So you take an overconfident salesy guy, put him in Bible college, give him a Bible degree. Now you've got a young white male with a Bible education, also known as one of the most dangerous human beings in the world. And so I brought all that into chaplaincy. And yeah, within my first 40 minutes, all of that was stripped away. Like all of my go-to tools for charm, humor, quick-wittedness, quick answers, all of that is useless in the face of grief and suffering.
0: Fresh out of seminary and married for just 6 days, Steve took his first full-time position as chaplain at the University of Tennessee Medical Center. The job meant being part of the frontline response in the emergency room, talking to dying patients and counseling frightened and grieving families. And he found he was woefully unprepared.
1: I think we've all been around somebody who tries to comfort somebody in their grief and ends up just saying something foolish. That's because the caregiver can't manage their anxiety about somebody's pain. So put me in a room with somebody asking me to take their pain away, I'll fall into it if I'm not careful by giving them a Bible answer when it's really not appropriate, by saying something pithy.
0: And aside from his own discomfort in the face of so much tragedy, the relentless pace of the emergency room did not bring out the best in him.
1: It was like 10 o'clock at night. I was doing one of those 28-hour shifts. A number of people had died that day. I finally sit down for dinner at 10 p.m. and the beeper goes off. It's another death. And I've got my meal there. And I'm so angry that somebody is selfish to die while I'm trying to eat my meal. Like, when you're reactive, you lose sight of reality. Well, you have to get from that posture to connected, aware, and present in about 3 minutes.
0: In that high-pressure environment, he found that his childhood coping mechanisms no longer sufficed.
1: I didn't know at that point that my overconfidence was a massive protective mechanism against lots of worry and fear. But the head chaplain was trained by the founder of systems theory, by Murray Bowen. He would come every Wednesday morning and train us in systems theory. And the simple idea being that everybody carries anxiety. I think it's more helpful to call it reactivity. And even as chaplains, you are bringing it into the room. And that was really revolutionary to me. And I think as soon as he said it, I saw it, like, that is what I'm doing. For example, my anxious need to make people feel better is getting in the way of my ability to be present with people. I'm so busy trying to say the right thing and do the right thing that I'm actually not present to people. I can no longer see what they need. I'm only acting out of my own need. And that really was for me like a lifetime pivot. I would say the lesson of chaplaincy, it's quite surprising. The job is first to pay attention to yourself before you pay attention to the people who are suffering, so that you're not bringing your own reactivity in and catching theirs.
0: Over the course of that year, Steve attended over 250 deaths, attending to families as they navigated the most painful moments of their lives. Steve describes that time as a crucible, and since that crucible year, he spent much of his career helping others manage their own anxiety and reactivity in their relationships and workplaces.
1: The goal is not perfection. The goal is not that I will no longer be reactive. The goal is that we're all gently holding each other's reactive habits.
0: Today, I interview with Steve Cuss. Steve Cuss, welcome to No Small Endeavor.
1: Thanks, Lee. It's a great treat to be on this show. I'm a longtime listener.
0: Well, it's delightful to have you with us. We're grateful for your time today. One of the key ideas in systems theory is that anxiety is almost like viral. That is, it gets passed from
1: it's
0: one
1: infectious.
0: To the other. So yeah, kind of describe that dynamic for us.
1: Oh, I find this so fascinating. Reactivity, or clinically it's known as chronic anxiety, it's the only kind of anxiety that's contagious. If you go back to COVID, we all went into lockdown to protect each other from this virus, but we all caught reactivity from each other. That's because emotional reactivity is transferred between humans, often in proximity. And then the longer your relationship, the harder it is to stop catching and spreading. So one of the things we say kind of tongue in cheek is when umbilical cords are involved, it's 10 times harder. If you have children, or if you get back to your family of origin and you quickly revert back. Murray Bowen, the founder, he said, how many minutes can you be around your parents before you become an 8-year-old? So you see it in that way. But then if you take a typical staff, a team that works together, you can just walk into that team and watch the reactivity. And again, it's not worry and fear. Sometimes it's mansplaining. Sometimes it's the person who has to have the last word. Sometimes what you're looking for is the person that never speaks up anymore. They're solving the problem of reactivity by hiding, by staying small. So it's really powerful in organizational health to look at the spread of reactivity and how it stops us from being human.
0: What's the mechanism of the spread?
1: You know, this is such a good question. I don't know that I have a really helpful or dissecting answer. Humans are emotional beings, and we've all been around people whose emotions are very open, but we've also been around that brooder that they would say they're very stable, but you can feel it when they are not well. So humans are kind of prone. We're almost like a flock of gazelles, where one gazelle sees the lion and flinches, and then the whole flock flinches. Humans are just that way. What I do know about it, Lee, is reactivity is always generated by a false need that feels real in the moment. So humans have a number of false needs that deceive us and make us believe we have to have them in the moment. If you're a parent on a playground and you've misplaced your child, you're looking around, you cannot see your child. That's a real need. That's a genuine threat. You drop everything, you look for the child. But after I preached a sermon, I'm down front. I can feel when somebody's coming down aggressively toward me, something I've said in the sermon has triggered them. They have now a bucket of reactivity they're carrying and it's overflowing and they need to dump it to get relief. Well, one of my false needs is being liked. I really struggle when somebody is disappointed in me, doesn't like me. So that's not a real threat. Like, let's say after this interview, you say to me, Steve, I've done hundreds of interviews. This by far was the most boring and the least helpful. You would watch me in real time get reactive because my nervous system is telling me that I'm in danger when there's no danger at all. You cannot like me and I can thrive as a human. But in the moment, my nervous system tells me I cannot. So if you lose a child in the playground, if you see a poisonous snake, if you avoid a car accident, those are all acute anxiety situations. You get a big adrenal response in your body. Chronic anxiety never gives you that big response. It just gives you a few little drips. So I picture it as like we all have an IV in our arm permanently with a permanent drip, drip, drip, drip. And we get on social media, drip, drip, drip. We meet with that weird uncle, drip, drip, drip. And now our body is activated. We don't even know it. It's all subconscious. And we're now in a reactive state. But if we can learn to make the subconscious conscious and stop the automation, even just 1 or 2 out of 10 times, it's quite a game changer.
0: Yeah, so let's talk about what are we actually looking for or noticing in thought patterns or in the body to know that we're being triggered.
1: So what you're trying to notice in your body is where reactivity first shows up. And it's either a spinning mind, a racing heart, or a tightening body. So learning to listen to your body is really powerful because it's almost always telling you the truth. For me, it's a spinning mind. So if I go to bed worried about it and I wake up and I'm already worried about it before my coffee, it's time to now intervene. Reactivity doesn't go away on its own. It just builds and builds and builds. So learning to diffuse it, whether you're diffusing it in yourself or maybe you're a leader and you are trying to work and help your team relax, because reactivity plus power is catalytic. So learning to listen to your body is first. Then in a group, what you're looking for is predictable patterns. If you notice a pattern on your team and you walk into the next staff meeting with an intention to notice, you will be less likely to catch and spread it. It gives you just enough distance from it. I had a friend who was a music director at a church, and he always had a very anxious and grumpy musician who would come in late and change the mood of the whole band during rehearsal. And then this guy would catch it, and he would go into his own anxiety, like, oh, if I was a better music director, I would know how to handle this. And I just said to him, just the next two or three rehearsals, just notice the dynamic. And he's like, that's a miracle. The guy showed up with the same bad mood, the band mood changed, nothing changed for me, but I was able to kind of see it rather than catch it. So noticing is always where we start.

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0: Welcome back to No Small Endeavor, exploring what it means to live a good life. I'm Lee C. Camp. If you're just joining us, our guest today is Steve Kuss. We're discussing his books, Managing Leadership Anxiety and The Expectation Gap. I read somewhere that you came to realize that you had this habit of calling yourself a moron, maybe 100 times a week or so. What changed in your life as you began to try to let go of that kind of negative, destructive self-talk?
1: It was 2016, and I was a preaching pastor, lead pastor, and I couldn't seem to stop a slide into deism. Part of this started for me back in chaplaincy. It was almost 20 years earlier, where my need to please people had gotten too caught up in them begging me for a healing. So I was letting people down a dozen times a day. And it took me a while to realize that I was lowering my expectation of God so God wouldn't let me down. And that was moving me into kind of an unsatisfying deism. It's an occupational hazard for a preacher. So 2016, I'd tried a few different things over the years and I was like, I've got to dig deeper. And I started to notice in my own life, I would never treat another human being the way I treat myself. And Jesus said, love your neighbor, and I'm pretty good at that. And Jesus said, love God with everything you've got. I don't know how good I am at that, but I'm very serious about that. But then he added this pesky amendment to that commandment, as you love yourself. And I just realized I would never call somebody else a moron. God doesn't call me a moron. And then for me, it became theologically, how do I actually relax into God's goodness? And for me, at least, it was a journey of becoming more suspicious about the way I treat myself and trying to talk to myself the way God talks to me and the way I talk to my friends and family. And that changed my life.
0: Is the genealogy of that further back in your life, you think? Is that a childhood kind of habit, or is that more recently just related to that kind of slide into deism?
1: The stupidity was straight from childhood. In my case, the first time I felt good at something in my life, I was 17. I was kind of a late bloomer, and I'd already graduated from high school, and that's when I took a sales job to save money for college, and I happened to be really good at sales. Most of my skills are people-based, and certainly in the 70s and 80s when I went to school, most schooling was science and maths, and it wasn't psychology-based, you know? So there was nothing in school that indicated that I was smart. And then I was a terrible athlete, but before I joined a team, I thought I was a great athlete. I would spend so much time in my backyard playing sports and thinking I was amazing. And then when I try out for a team, I was always the last picked. So all of that reinforced, I'm clearly a stupid, incompetent person. And that little guy is still just under the surface in me. And that's what the moron thing, it was a protective, preemptive move of mine. If you condemn yourself, it hurts less than if somebody else condemns you.
0: So put a bit more of a point on that as to how that particular mechanism in you would have been an exhibition of anxiety reactivity.
1: The only way that we can truly connect to each other, and I believe to the divine, is when we're human-sized. And my definition of human-sized is nothing to prove, nothing to lose, nothing to hide. I love what Brené Brown teaches about vulnerability. I believe that vulnerability and humanity is the only way to true intimacy, whether it's with friendships, family relationships, God. The opposite of human-sized, in my definition, is reactive. And when you're reactive, you get bigger than human or smaller than human, and you hide and you blame. And one of the ways we hide is we minimize. I think we've all met somebody who's done something bad and they say it's no big deal, and you get left feeling weird. Like, no, that was a really big deal. Whereas being human-sized, my soul is now open to whatever you have to say to me, Lee. Maybe you have a corrective word for me. Well, I'm not threatened by that because I'm not putting up a pretense to you. So now I'm no longer threatened if I've made a mistake, if I need to make repair with you. In the same way, I think it's very difficult to relax into God's love when you're in a pretentious or a protective state. I know you and I were both raised in a faith tradition that had a lot of fear underneath all of that love. And I think that's pretty deep in all humans, regardless of if they have a faith at all. But believing that God is love to the bone, that the very center of the universe, the very heartbeat of the universe is love, well, now there's no threat at all.
0: Do you think that religious faith of any sort provides a particular danger or precipitant toward anxiety?
1: 100%. I say this as a pastor who's a local church fanatic. We perpetuate so much pretense with each other. The whole system is kind of designed for us to hide from each other with spiritual platitudes. In contrast, 12-step in many ways is one of the most pure expressions of proper faith, because the whole like entrance fee into a 12-step community is to drop the pretense. So how do we drop the pretense in our weekend gatherings? That's a much harder tall order, because in 12-step, we've already come to the end of ourselves. In many ways, that's what chaplaincy was for me. You can become an addict. That's a helpful way to get to the end of yourself. Another very helpful way is just put a young, pretentious faith leader in a room of death every day. That'll get that young fella to the end of himself real quick. Once you're to the end of yourself, once you've actually died to self, I think now you really are renewed.
0: You've said at some point that the most anxious person in the room holds the most power. I think that's quite counterintuitive at first glance.
1: It can look a couple of ways. We've probably all met somebody who's chronically needy, and they tend to take a lot of energy. But also think about the most domineering leader who has to be right and is threatened by any pushback on the team. Well, unless there's somebody managing the reactivity, that person is going to shut down all ingenuity or creativity, and everybody's going to go into a protective state and say, I can no longer be myself in this room. I will just do the bare minimum, rather than taking him on, getting past his behavior. If I'm in a group, I'm always looking for who shut the conversation down before it was over. It's just a very simple thing you can notice. Some people do it with sarcasm and cynicism, and they think it's cool, but you can feel the room shifted when a cynical person shuts the room down. So if you can notice the most anxious person and figure out a way to make them carry the anxiety, I'm always picturing that we all have a bucket and somebody's anxiety is full and they're dumping it and now we're carrying it. Well, what are we going to do with it? Are we going to hand the bucket back? Are we going to dump it? Are we going to carry it for weeks and stew and stew? How can you make the anxiety generator carry it? How can you make them take responsibility without being vindictive? It takes quite a bit of skill.
0: Yeah, so what would be some examples of that, if you're asking someone to pick back up their own anxiety and carry it rather than the rest of us carry it?
1: So on a simple level, when I was running a staff meeting, I was always a hawk on who's using the most words. And sometimes it was me, I'm sorry to say. And so I'd be like, all right, if I'm the leader, I don't need to be using the most words. So I would manage myself. And maybe Peter, I noticed, is always not only using the most words, but maybe he's cutting people off. Now, when I'm having these conversations, I'm never looking for someone to blame. I'm not angry, but I'm pulling Peter aside and saying, Peter, I may never have told you this, but I'm always managing dynamics when I'm doing a meeting. And I've noticed that you've fallen into a tendency of not just using a lot of words, which is fine, but actually you've cut three people off while they're talking. Are you aware of this? What's going on in you when this happens? Now, somebody generally will get defensive, like it's quite confrontive, but I'm not trying to confront. I'm not coming above them, even though I'm their leader. I'm coming with curiosity. Curiosity is one of the greatest tools to diffuse reactivity. And sometimes somebody will say, oh yeah, I just get carried away. Sometimes someone will say, I'm an external processor. I'm sorry, I need to use a lot of words. No problem, no problem. I'm not asking you to change the way you think, but would you help me notice when you and I are both overdoing it? Sometimes I'll pull someone aside and say, I've noticed you haven't spoken up. Did something happen? Did I say something that made you feel like you couldn't share anymore? Did someone else? So that would be like a gentle way of doing it. Sometimes I've had people, they don't stop. And maybe their cynicism and sarcasm is actually a violation of our cultural values. And I'll have to call them out in the meeting. Now, not ideal. We all know that Peter tends to use cynical language, and that's fine. Peter, you and I have chatted about this. I just am unwilling for that to stop this conversation. What we're saying is really important. Mary, we've not heard from you yet. Somebody's not going to keep doing it if I'm calling them out in real time. So those would be a couple of examples. I'm always trying to get people to be aware of how we all experience them. And that only works if I'm willing for anybody to tell me how they experience me. It's me saying, we all get reactive from time to time. If you ever notice that I'm reactive and it's affecting you, please show me. And now we have an organization where hierarchy no longer matters. We're all trying to stay human-sized together.
0: I mean, it seems that for someone to lead in that way, they most definitely are going to have to have noticed their own reactivity, right? Because even the notion of calling someone aside and being that forthright about the ways you see them dealing with their own anxiety requires a lot of release of my false needs that I might have, right?
1: Yeah. Yeah. You have to model a human-sized leadership in order for this to work. When I was a lead pastor, we had college interns, and I said to everybody, if you ever experience me outside of our behavioral values, the way we have agreed to treat each other, please show it to me. That would be a gift. And I had executive teams pull me aside. I had college interns pull me aside. And you think about the courage it takes for a college student to pull aside the lead pastor. So I have to thank that person. I have to say, thank you so much. I'm sure this was hard for you to do. I want you to know it's a gift to me. The goal is not perfection. The goal is not that I will no longer be reactive. The goal is that we're all gently holding each other's reactive habits. But my experience, Lee, was most people had never had an opportunity to get these invisible dynamics out into a caring environment where they could work on them.

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If you missed a portion of this interview or would like to have access to the complete unabridged version, you can follow our podcast wherever you listen. Coming up, a short break, followed by our discussion on what Steve calls the big five false needs of every human, the difference between reactivity and righteous anger, and how to communicate with those with whom we disagree.

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0: Welcome back to No Small Endeavor, exploring what it means to live a good life. I'm Lee C. Camp. If you're just joining us, our guest today is Steve Cuss. We're discussing his books, Managing Leadership Anxiety and The Expectation Gap. You've already alluded to the false needs and the framework of the big five false needs and alluded to one of those, but maybe talk us through a few more of those.
1: Yeah. So the big five false needs of any human are control, perfection, knowing the answer, being there for others when they're hurting, and approval. Those are the five false categories. And so control freaks, if you invite a control freak to a party, they usually want to drive separately. They're kind of always looking for the exit. They don't like to be trapped. But also the classic sign of a control freak, Lee, they'll be in a meeting and it's not their meeting, but they're over-functioning, worried about how everyone's experiencing the meeting. Perfectionists, they believe the lie that even though they've never done it before, the first time they ever try something, the minimum standard is expert. They do not give themselves permission to be a rookie. Knowing the answer, we've talked about quite a bit. Being there for others, they call it a messiah complex. And then approval.
0: Before we leave that, I want to go back to thinking about leadership a moment. I can imagine somebody listening and all of a sudden they can see, oh yeah, okay, I'm thinking back to that meeting and seeing the ways that anxiety, reactivity was at work. What would you say are some first steps in learning to leverage that kind of awareness and begin to make progress in that regard?
1: I love this question. So human beings, by default, when we're reactive, we fixate on other people. We either blame or worry about others, and we lose sight of ourselves. Systems theory teaches that we're all linked. If you're in the room with someone, you are linked to them in some way. And that means that you are participating in the reactivity in the room. So the first rule is always, always, always put the attention back on yourself. If you notice reactivity, if you're thinking back to meetings, the temptation to say, oh, Bob is such a drag, is really high. But instead to say, well, wait a minute, how am I complicit in this situation? For example, maybe Bob runs his mouth too much and I look at the ground. Maybe I have my own meeting after the meeting and gossip about Bob rather than talk to his face. So getting the attention, what is my complicity? What are my micro adjustments that I'm making to keep everything stuck? That's where it always starts. And then a more advanced thing, I find the simplest thing for a team is for everybody to agree on behavioral values. Most organizations have business values. But I'm interested in behavioral values. How do we want to treat each other? And how do we like to get our work done? And we did this as a team where I presented what I thought we all valued. I was watching our staff. Here's what I think we value when we're at our best. I presented it as a draft and we tweaked it. And it was things like we value courtesy, so we will get back to each other in a timely manner. Okay, well, how quickly? We decided 48 hours or less, and it's okay to say in 48 hours, I know you're waiting on me, I'm not ready yet. Some kind of correspondence. We put all of this in writing. Here is how we're going to treat each other. We will speak to each other before we speak about each other. And then we put, we will speak to each other the way we speak about each other. So if, let's say, Lee, I do something that really drives you crazy and you're ranting about me, then the values say, rant to me. Give me the gift of your anger and your outrage. I've had a handful of times in my life where it's never been pleasant, but somebody has given me the gift of their outrage and it has changed my life because I didn't know how I had impacted them. So we put these values, and then how do we like to do our work? We'd put things like, we don't like to have external motivation. We like to be internally motivated so that we don't need to be made to do our work. And we typed all this up and then we had everyone sign. That's a very simple way that any organization can actually quickly improve the cultural health of a team.
0: Other interventions, other particular practices that can help navigate reactivity?
1: Most humans are over-functioning. So there's three questions you can ask. If you notice you're reactive or there's a lot of reactivity in the room, or maybe Thanksgiving's coming and you know you have to be around your family of origin, it's a bit of a challenge. Great. Before you go in, what is mine to carry? What is theirs to carry? What is God's to carry? And I encourage people to write it out, like almost journal. Okay, this is what's mine to carry. This is my responsibility. Because most of us fixate on other people to try to change them. This is really personal for me, Lee. My dad just died, and he was tough when I was a kid. He was really tough. And then as adults, we had a great relationship. And in the last 6 or 7 years, the kind of the last run of his life, he got really tough again. And he didn't want to see anybody. He didn't want to see his kids. It was hard to find ways to relate and connect to him. And I have spent too much of my life trying to make him into a happy person. But the more I tried to make him a happy person, the more frustrated I got at my dad. And then I did this exercise, like, what am I carrying that is not mine to carry? And his happiness was high on the list, and so I had to die to it. And it was really powerful for me. It really freed me up to actually love him for who he is, rather than trying to adjust him for me to find him more palatable. So learning to notice when you're fixated on another person, either worried about them or frustrated at them, and saying, wait a minute, I've crossed into something that is not mine to carry. I teach that we give that to God. And then what is God's alone? You know, what is only God in control of? That's a very simple, helpful tool. The last one I'll tell us is most people solve reactivity by either getting closer to it or getting distance from it. Getting closer to it is known as enmeshment or codependency. That's my preferred mechanism. I like to get in the mix with anyone who's anxious. And I used to think, Lee, it's because I'm a wonderful crisis interventionist. It's really, it does something for me. I like to feel useful and messiah-ish. It's pretty sick. Some people, they like to get distance from it. If you think of a dad with like a middle school daughter, maybe her boyfriend dumped her at school and she comes home and she's all upset. And the dad's like, well, there's plenty more fish in the sea, honey. That stereotype. That's that dad getting distance from the chaos that that daughter is in with a piece of advice that isn't helpful. Some people create so much distance, they cut people off. We've probably all met somebody that cuts off a relationship, but they still talk about them all the time. So even though they've created distance, they're still carrying the bucket of anxiety. So also just knowing about yourself, and if you're in a team, having these conversations with each other can really change a lot. You know, do you tend to get closer to anxiety or get distance from it? Just having these conversations and maintaining curiosity about each other, that can really go a long way.

0: let's say somebody's pushing back on systems theory with a kind of critique of saying, well, yeah, maybe there's helpful things to see about noticing anxiety in this way, reactivity in this way. But what happens if that reactivity or distress is not just internal or relational, but stems from broader social structural issues, institutional precarity or economic pressure or racism or abuse? How would you ensure that managing your reactivity doesn't, say, privatize problems that should be seen as actually systemic problems?
1: This may be the favorite question I've ever been asked, because I used to teach people to be calm. I used to say calm, aware, and present. And I was in a room with several African American women, and I'm doing a workshop. It's going great. And at lunch, they pull me aside and they said, "We want to talk to you about this calm thing. That's a very privileged word. You're a white guy." And I was like, "Oh, I know. I'm a white. I get it." And they said, "When outrage happens, when systemic abuse and systemic racism happens, the correct response is outrage. And the calmer you are, the more outraged we get. We want you to be as outraged as we are." And that made complete sense to me. So I moved it from calm to connected. Being human-sized, the goal is that you see the world as it is and you enter into it and treat it as it is. When you're reactive, you're in a false reality. So back to that chaplain room, my reactivity was always making someone feel better. So I'd come in anxiously trying to make them feel better rather than seeing what's really going on. Somebody is dying. There's nothing to do. There's nothing to say. All I have to offer is my presence and God's presence, and that's it. That's reality. In the same way, let's take my African American sisters. Their outrage, I'm not threatened by it. I can learn from it, move toward it, and let them deploy me to help address a systemic problem. So somebody who's emotionally healthy should be able to talk about any topic and listen and learn without being triggered. That's one of the greatest challenges in our culture today, is how much we're triggered by these, what we call political topics. What they really are is just topics that are very close to the heart. But a well person should be able to talk with somebody they strongly disagree with and not be reactive. I know that's a little idealistic, but the more managed you are, the more you're able to get into these very difficult conversations and actually be of service.
0: So how do you distinguish between, is outrage there not a form of reactivity?
1: Proper reactivity is a response to a false need. So if we take, for example, the ICE activities in Minnesota, the appropriate response is outrage. It's unjust. And it doesn't really matter where you fall politically on legal and illegal immigration. It was a colossal overreaction that ended up in unnecessary death. We can talk about that without pointing fingers. So I don't know if this is getting to your question, Lee, but if you look at Jesus of Nazareth and you go back and look through the biographies, the gospels, and it's pretty stunning how much reactivity was coming at him that he never caught. Now, he did sometimes provoke people, but it wasn't reactive. It was like deliberative. So he provoked the Pharisees. My favorite side of Jesus is troll Jesus. I love troll Jesus. Like the Pharisees are like, "Well, you better not heal that guy." I'm paraphrasing a bit, but Jesus is like, "Well, I wasn't planning on it, but since you brought it up, you can see, you know." So sometimes Jesus provoked and caused reactivity, but he was not reactive. And yet you look at all of the situations he was in. The Apostle Paul, pretty remarkable how many highly reactive situations he was in. He was profoundly connected. Nothing to lose, nothing to prove, nothing to defend, able to speak truth with no real concern for the outcome.
0: Yeah, because I suppose that the capacity there to speak in such a way so that you know it's going to provoke some people does require you to have already attended to your own anxiety, right? Because so many of us, I think, would preemptively keep ourselves quiet, knowing if I say X, Y, or Z, it's going to generate a lot of reactivity or angry and/or violent response. So again, it keeps pointing us back to the new possibilities that open up to us by attending to our own anxiety and paying attention to the way that it's operating all around us all the time.
1: There's a whole movement nowadays of self-care, and there's a lot of work on retreats and rules of life, and I'm great with all of that. But it should always be for the end purpose of doing difficult things well. It should not be the end of retreat. The retreat should never be the ends. It's always the means. I learned all of this in the emergency rooms and intensive care of a level one trauma hospital. There was no room to say, oh, I'm getting some me time. It was all in the service of death and suffering and tragedy. If we made a list of leaders through history, what we find is our most favorite leaders are the most differentiated. The differentiation being that you're clear on your mission and you're clear on who you are and what your task is, while staying emotionally connected to people, even people in strong opposition to you. So you don't have to write them off. You don't have to exaggerate about them. You don't have to demonize your enemies. Then you start looking at Winston Churchill, not perfectly differentiated Lee, because, you know, he had whiskey for breakfast. He had some issues, but you look at how he brought his political enemies closer. Look at Gandhi, Martin Luther King. I'm mindful that I have not mentioned many women. It's a movie based on truth, but the Hidden Figures women in the movie Hidden Figures, remarkable example of differentiated human beings. So you start to see, like you think of Gandhi and MLK and Jesus, didn't end great for them. So the goal is not a happy, cheerful life. The goal is doing what needs to be done while being well and emotionally regulated.
0: Yeah, and that the capacity then to navigate our own reactivity makes it possible for us to pursue a good life, knowing that that good life might mean, with all of those three figures you just named, their own death that they could have avoided, perhaps.
1: I'll never forget listening to an interview with John Lewis. It was on Fresh Air, Terry Gross, before he died. And he talked us through how MLK coached him to maintain eye contact on that Selma Bridge as the police officer was pounding him in the head with a police baton. And MLK told John Lewis, he said, it's harder to treat someone as unhuman if they're looking at you. So do everything you can to maintain eye contact until you pass out. I can't possibly fathom what that was like, but that would be like an extreme example of the vision of this emotional regulation we're talking about. And I also want to be very aware, I'm talking about that in my little podcast studio in the suburbs. But I always want to make sure we understand that all of us, regardless of if you're a person of faith or no faith, we are on a mission in this earth to leave our children a better place. And there's more work to do now than ever, and it's difficult work. But this approach allows you to get closer to your so-called enemies, which improves your chances of actually changing their opinion. And the more you're curious about them, the more you're in proximity with them and listening to them, listening to learn, and then defining yourself. Another thing I just teach leaders is kind of a throwaway line, if it's helpful, Lee. Leaders should spend less time convincing and more time defining themselves. I think we spend too much time trying to convince somebody else of something, but that just builds resistance in them. I generally recommend to leaders just skip that whole process and just say, thank you for sharing your view. Here is what we're about. Here's what we do here. And we'd love you to join us. I had some very, quite frankly, hostile meetings as a pastor at our church. Particularly, our church was in a wealthier part of town, and we decided to tithe our land for affordable housing. And some of our wealthy neighbors had a lot to say about that. And so we intentionally brought them closer and defined ourselves. We openly said, you do not need to agree with us. We're not here to convince you. We're just here to tell you what we are going to do. And of course, they felt like it affected them profoundly, and they made it very personal, and there's a lot of accusation. But I didn't have to answer that. All I had to do was say, well, as we were saying, we'll be building these triplexes for this population. We welcome your input on the project, rather than you should care about the poor like we do. It's a much healthier way to lead, and generally as productive as convincing.
0: We're talking to Steve Cuss. Steve, thanks so much for your time today and your good work in the world. And we're grateful for the things we've learned from you today.
1: Thank you.

Here's one closing take on today's interview. An apparent paradox recurred in my conversation with Steve. If we hope to be genuinely present to others, we first have to become more aware of ourselves. He learned that lesson the hard way as a hospital chaplain. The job is first, Steve said, to pay attention to yourself before you pay attention to the people who are suffering. Not because our own feelings are more important than theirs, but because if I don't know what is happening in me, my perceived need to fix, to control, to be admired, to say the perfect thing, then I may imagine I'm serving you when I'm really just trying to relieve my own discomfort. I find Steve's antidote to reactivity especially helpful, to become human-sized, having nothing to prove, nothing to lose, nothing to hide. And that seems to me to be one plausible definition of human maturity. Perhaps a good life entails simply learning to become honestly, appropriately human. And I appreciated Steve's reminder that self-care is never meant to end with the self. Retreats, prayer, therapy, rest, these, he said, should always be for the end purpose of doing difficult things well. The point is not simply to become calmer, it's to be liberated, freer, to practice courage, justice, mercy, truth-telling, and more. In other words, practice self-care not as an escape from the world, but as preparation to re-enter it with greater wisdom and compassion. A few more helpful practices from Steve. First, learn to notice your own anxiety without catching the anxiety of others, to see it rather than catch it. Another person's anxiety does not have to become your own. Second, pay attention to your false needs, to control or perfection or approval or knowing the answer. Ironically, these may parade themselves as virtues, but slowly and quietly, they may begin to control us.

0: Our thanks to all the stellar team that makes this show possible. Christy Bragg, Jacob Lewis, Carriott Harmon, Jason Cheesley, Sophie Byard, Kate Hayes, Mary Evelyn Brown, and Audrey Griffith. Our theme song was composed by Tim Lauer. Thanks for listening, and let's keep exploring what it means to live a good life together. No Small Endeavor is a production of PRX, Tokens Media, LLC, and
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0: Welcome to Spirit in Action. My name is Mark Helpsmeet, and each week we bring you visits and conversations with people doing healing work for this world, hearing what they're doing and what inspires them and supports them in doing it. Welcome to Spirit in Action. I'm hoping that you're hearing this program in time to support the March to Abolish Animal Testing, taking place in New York from September 12th to 26th, 2026. That's 207 miles from Albany to the small town where Marshall Bioresources is located. Today's guest is the co-director of MAAT, Gretchen Primack, who is doing amazing, deeply motivated work, bringing together many hundreds of people to participate in part or all of this march. We'll have a lot more info about the march, its motivations and goals, and Gretchen Primack as she joins us via Zoom from New York. Gretchen, I'm delighted to have you here today for Spirit in Action.
1: I'm so delighted to be with you.
0: And where are you physically in the world?
1: I'm physically in the Hudson Valley in New York, in the foothills of the Catskills. It's quite beautiful, and I am about an hour south of Albany, which is a city we will be speaking about today.
0: This area, are there lots of animals there besides dogs?
1: In terms of wild animals, absolutely. We have coyotes, flying squirrels, a lot of deer. We have black bears, fantastic little critters like squirrels and chipmunks and such. And we also have several farmed animal sanctuaries in the area. It is a lovely thing to know that you can interact or at least be in the presence of animals who so many folks consider disposable or there for us to use, and see them in an environment where they are relaxed and at ease among friends and able to express themselves as they would like to. So there's a wide variety of animals, but yes, there are a lot of dogs.
0: And where did your connection with animals come from? Did you have pets as a young person? Maybe it was neighbors. Maybe you learned it in school. Who knows? Obviously, you have considerable love, at least for dogs, and probably many more animals. Where did that come from?
1: I have a deep love for animals in general. I don't make the distinction between species that a lot of folks make. So dogs are not higher in a hierarchy than other species for me, but they're very high in the hierarchy. So in other words, they're all at the top of the hierarchy. It's such a good question because it feels like I was born with it. The connection was so immediate and so deep. And no, I did not grow up with animals, to my great distress. I begged and begged and begged, seemingly right out of the womb. Finally, when I was 11, I got a dog, and it changed my life to have her in my life. And I have never been without a dog since, besides college. So that was formative. But it's really sort of ineffable. I felt a deep connection. I think a lot of kids feel a connection to other species. And at some point along the way, it's trained out of us. I never either acceded to that training or I never was trained that way, but it felt vital to me to be respectful and in communication and concert with other species from a very young age. When I would read books that had animals as characters, that feeling that you have that they are with you and they are like you, that comes from reading Charlotte's Web, let's say, that's the feeling that I still have. I never lost that feeling. I never lost the respect for Wilbur that a child has. And as a result, I've never wanted harm to come to anyone like Wilbur. So it was a very easy transition for me to stop eating animals like Wilbur and like all of the other ones that were in the storybooks. And it always came easily to feel a deep respect and love for animals like Wilbur.
0: I got some very valuable insights when I read the book, Why We Love Dogs, Eat Pigs, and Wear Cows. Part of it was the psychology. Why do we say we eat beef, but we don't say we eat cows? And the ways that we disconnect from our connection to animals, the one that comes so deep in so many of us, kids and animals from very, very tender ages, there is that connection. But we breed it out of people, I think.
1: Yeah.
0: Less so with dogs. Dogs we generally include in, cats we include in, but pigs we don't generally. Although when I was in the Peace Corps in West Africa, there was another Peace Corps volunteer there who he had a dog, and he was teaching animal traction, how to use animals to like pull plows or whatever. But he had connected with all kinds of animals. He had a pet dog lived in his house and a pet pig lived in his house. And the two of them would cuddle together at night, sleep together, you know, whatever. The connection has to be bred out of us. And if we don't, then we end up caring about these animals. One of my experiences is that perhaps the most pure love any of us has ever experienced has been from a dog, maybe even better than what we experience with our parents or whatever. In some ways, it feels like an unconditional love that few humans can match. Was that your experience? I mean, when you say there's no hierarchy, I still think that a scorpion and a dog, I'm going to experience different kinds of love with.
1: Well, that is a really important distinction, I think. There's the feeling that we have when we are around the animal in terms of our relationship. And then there's just on their own, the value of a living being. So I will definitely receive more from a dog than I will from a scorpion. But I still respect that scorpion and want that scorpion to live the best life that that scorpion wishes to live. So who would I rather have in my house? 100% my dog Neville or my dog Charlotte.
0: What a surprise. That shocks me. Shocks me.
1: So those are important things, right? I mean, yes, I would rather live with Neville than a scorpion. But do I wish the scorpion very well and want that scorpion to not experience undue pain and suffering at a human hand? Yeah, I do want the best for that scorpion.
0: My friend Mendelara taught me something many, many, many years ago. When a mosquito was on her, she would look at it and she'd say, "Go to God." And snap. It's a well wish. And no, you can't have my blood.
1: Yes. Yes. I totally get it. I totally get it. And I absolutely slap mosquitoes. When somebody is trying to invade my body, I do have a very natural reaction to that. I'd rather not. I wish they, you know, didn't have their need to do what they need to do, and then my need to do what I need to do. And I do find that when someone is on one of my animals, that I feel a very maternal need for that mosquito to get away, or that tick to get away from my dogs or my cats.
0: Does this extend, by the way, the values? We're going to get to very soon the march to abolish animal testing. We'll get to that very shortly. But I'm trying to build up the background from which this kind of dedicated work that you are doing in helping organize Matt, I'm trying to find out where that comes from and where it extends to, because this makes a difference in terms of how you bring people together. So does this extend to other values? For instance, I happen to be very dedicated to working for peace in the world. I mean, human animals shouldn't kill each other either.
1: Correct.
0: What kind of values are related to this deep love you have for other entities of this entire world we live in?
1: I see them as extremely connected. Extremely connected. So the kinds of work that I've done in my life, and this will probably answer your question well, is I have been a labor organizer. I've organized lower level hospital and nursing home workers into unions. I have run a project for working women who have experienced sexual harassment and sex discrimination on the job. I taught in maximum security men's prison for 20 years. I work for abortion rights, you know, so my desire for human autonomy and health and wellness and success is profound, my desire for that. I want people to not be caged. I want them to not suffer. I want them to have what they need. I'm a member of Indivisible. But to me, it's all the same. You know, how do we treat others? How do we allow power to infect the way that sentient beings are treated of any species? It's about the same things. And I think when someone sees the world through that lens, through the lens that all beings matter in the world and deserve respect and autonomy in the world, all of these things fall into place. The desire to not harm living beings, it falls into place. And that is where my values lie.
0: Well, let's get into some of the specifics of the March to Abolish Animal Testing, MAAT, folks. And I will have a link to their website. The one that we're currently pointing at is marchforanimals.org. Because, let me see, it's from September 12th to 26th, marching 207 miles. And if you're watching with dogs with you, it may take more because they'll go off on the side and they'll have to smell a lot of things too. But 207 miles from Albany to the town of North Rose. This is New York we're talking about, and you're marching to Marshall Bioresources.
1: Yes, a breeding facility that has tens of thousands of animals caged.
0: You're one of the directors of this organization. You're helping organize people together. How big is MAAT? How big is MAAT? How big is the march? Tell me how this is all organized together.
1: Yeah, let me tell you about the genesis of it, and that will clarify, Matt. You and your watchers and listeners may have heard about the Ridgeland Rescue in Wisconsin. There was a breeder there called Ridgeland Farms. I always love the way people use the term farms, which was a facility that bred beagles to be used in scientific experiments. They also performed some scientific experiments on these dogs themselves. There were over 2,000 beagles in cages at this facility, and they were known to have committed many crimes against these animals. Twice, and I was involved in the second attempt, people went there to demand that the dogs be released. And the first time they even entered the facility and removed 22 dogs from the facility. The second time that we went, there were about 1,000 of us. They were ready. They were ready with pepper spray and tear gas and rubber bullets. These were peaceful demonstrators, a few of whom were committed to going in and pulling dogs out of this torture chamber. And we felt that legally we were within our rights, because if you see someone beating a dog, you are allowed to remove the dog from that person. And this was that writ large. It was a really horrifying experience, an intense experience, but you know what? It worked, because people saw what they did to peaceful protesters and they responded and they didn't like it. The elected officials saw that. The powers that be saw that. Ridgeland closed. In the wake of that success, and the rehoming of those dogs to now lead the lives that dogs should lead, instead of being 24 hours since birth trapped in a cage, we knew that we wanted to do more. And we knew that the next facility to look at and to try to close is Marshall Bioresources. I came up with the idea of this march, and it really just flew into my head that we should march from Albany to their facility over time, gaining consciousness-raising opportunities along the way. And I spoke about this on another podcast. See, we see the power of podcasting. I said, this is what I want to do. And if anybody out there wants to help me, and an unbelievable woman named Ella Majors answered that call. She reached out to me. We formed MAAT. We have now 8 committees with 40 volunteers. All of us are volunteer. And we have made this march happen. This formed in late May. So it has only been a few months, and the commitment and drive for people to work on this project has been so profound. Really, really a beautiful thing. But that is the story of MAAT. Ella and I run MAAT. And we work in concert with tens of people who are working around the clock, very dedicated and powerful work to make this march happen. There are so many moving parts, so many moving parts. I've never done anything of this scope. I feel like it is utilizing all the skills that I've learned over the course of my 55 years, but it's using them in an intensity and breadth and scope that I have never experienced. So I will need to sleep for a month afterwards, but it's a really wonderful effort and I'm excited for it to happen and I'm excited for people to know about it.
0: Did the Ridgeland Farms action, was that like a first one or was that separate before MAT is formed?
1: Correct. It was absolutely separate. MAT did not form until it was announced that Ridgeland was going to close. And it was the opportunity for us to use the momentum of Ridgeland to keep this movement to close animal testing facilities and breeders and to raise consciousness even further about these issues.
0: Well, who was the force then behind the Ridgeland action?
1: That is a coalition called Save the Dogs with many other organizations. For instance, there's something called Dane for Dogs because it's Dane County where that was going on. There's a consortium of sorts of organizations that work together. And a lot of them are also involved with MAT. There are people who are very involved with Ridgeland who are very involved with us.
0: I definitely see why something like Save the Dogs or working in this case, trying to prevent this horrible testing on beagles, why that would pull people in. I think if you were trying to protect gerbils, it would not have nearly the energy that you can get with, because again, the love and connection, we love that which we're close to, I would
1: say. That's exactly right. Yeah. Right.
0: But I think your concern, and maybe the concern of a lot of other people, is wider how we treat animals. So I find that interesting because I think that people who grow up without animals in their lives, that leaves a hole in your soul. So was it strategic that you chose to try and work on issues relating to dogs? And once we take care of all the dogs, do we continue on with the other animals that get abused?
1: Ridgeland only had dogs, so it made the decision to focus on dogs pretty easy. Marshall has dogs, cats, pigs, and ferrets, and we want all of them out of their cages. The reason that we focus on dogs is exactly what you say. Dogs are a gateway into caring about animals as a whole. They are a bridge to care about other species because we are so close to them and they mean so much to us. The focus for MAT at this moment is several fold in terms of our goals. One of our goals is to take dogs specifically out of animal testing in the United States. No more dogs. But another one of our goals is to end federal funding of any animal experimentation. Animal experimentation does not work. It doesn't work if it's mice. It doesn't work if it's dogs. It doesn't work if it's primates. We made an assumption many years ago that testing on animals would help us understand humans. We were afraid to test on humans. So we thought, let's do this instead. But we didn't actually examine the efficacy of that. We just allowed it to become the norm. Now we have all these tools that can help us see that there is no efficacy and that we have alternatives. And that goes for all species. So we want federal funding out of all species. And we want facilities like Marshall to close for all of the animals in Marshall, not just the dogs. So what I would say is that we want to open this movement to people who care about all species and to people who care about dogs. And the hope is that people who care about dogs can, through their work in this arena, begin to open their hearts and widen their circle of compassion to include other species. And I know that this can happen because I saw it happen at Ridgeland. I saw people who came to Ridgeland because they love dogs and start to think, wait a minute, if I don't want a dog in a cage, why do I want a pig in a cage? why do I want a chicken in a cage? I actually don't want animals to be caged. Some of these folks were never activists. They had a dog. They loved their dog. They came to Ridgeland. It was their first experience with activism. And once you start to open that door and see that you can make change, you yourself as a person, and that there is a way to widen your circle of compassion, and that you can start thinking about other species the way you think about dogs, that's what happens. So I met many people at Ridgeland who stopped eating animals as a result of Ridgeland, and even who went vegan, who stopped eating what comes out of animals, because there's so much cruelty in those industries as well. And they were learning this. We all had to learn this, right? I mean, I went vegetarian when I was 13. I went vegan in my 30s. I'm 55 now, right? So I've been thinking about this stuff for a long time. I've been an activist forever. I have that orientation, you know, and not everyone does. And that's fine, but that is my orientation. So for me, this was just sort of part of what I do. But for a lot of people, this is an entrance into that world. And I think it's a really satisfying and rich entrance. So if that comes through caring about dogs and then expanding, so be it. Sounds wonderful to me.
0: One of the things I read along the way as I was preparing for this interview was that testing happens on beagles there's a number of factors why beagles. And one of the leading ones is because beagles are very compliant. You maybe didn't want to take on a Rottweiler, and a beagle would be much more friendly, shall we say, compliant, amenable to working with.
1: Well, Rottweilers are super friendly. I mean, you know, it's how humans train animals and what they breed them for, you know, it plays a certain role. With many dogs, it would be, you know, Rottweilers are large. They don't live as long. They won't fit as well in a cage. You know, so there's a lot of reasons but you're absolutely right. Beagles, I would say this, they have been shown to be extremely docile and to be willing to accept torture. It's a very chilling, chilling thing. So even Jack Russells are like little dogs who we consider adorable and friendly and all that. They might not be as willing to be forced into pain. So imagine the human mind who said, let's find the dog species who will accept torture best. And let me have success in that regard and feel good about myself for figuring out who is the species that will accept torture best. I can't understand the mentality of somebody who would be engaged in that work. But yes. But yes, you are absolutely right.
0: Back when I was in seventh grade, junior high school for me, biology class, they had us do dissecting on frogs. And we broke into a group of four of us, and Donna, Marilyn, me, and Dave were in this group. And it got to the point of cutting up the frogs. Dave and I were both squeamish, but Donna and Marilyn dug right in. I was cringing throughout it.
1: Right.
0: I don't know. I think I probably had always some extra degree of sensitivity about animals. But I do think, again, that our society tries to train us. And I think that dissecting animals is better than dissecting people. So maybe you learn some things there that is maybe less horrible than if you were doing it to people. But still, it's this desensitization to the pain that we cause other beings.
1: You know, it's interesting, dissection. I have to agree with you about the desensitization. When we say that harming animals is part of learning, that harming animals is just part of the scientific process and scientific inquiry, we are sending a very clear message. The thing is that we don't have to choose between dissecting frogs and dissecting humans in seventh grade. We don't have to dissect anybody in the seventh grade. We have the technology now to have models that are not made out of actual living beings, right? Models that do exactly that. We can use charts. We don't have to do it. You know, there are alternatives. It's interesting, Mark. I was one of the people who dug right in, and I called myself an animal lover. I was raised by a scientist. My father was a physician. And in fact, he ended up being a physician for Peace Corps volunteers in West Africa.
0: Which countries?
1: He was in Niger, Mali, Chad, and Mauritania.
0: I thought he may have had contact with me even in Togo, but maybe not.
1: He's been to Togo. I'm sure he knew the doctor there. At any rate, he was a scientist. He trained us to love science and to do whatever it took to move science forward. And for him, that included frog dissection, right? At that time, this is like the early 80s, that's what you did. And if you cared about nature and if you cared about science, then you loved to do it, right? But I think our consciousness now needs to change and need to say, actually, what was happening is that I was getting desensitized to violence against animals because I was making the assumption that it was okay to raise a living being to be killed, pickled, and brought to a classroom. And that's not okay. It's not okay with me. So the more that we model a world that does not exploit animals on any level, including that level, that's a better world to me.
0: We're going to talk about a lot more things, but specifically, we'll talk about the arrangements to be part of the march that's going to be happening from September 12th to 26th in New York. We'll have the specifics via NordenspiritRadio.org, and we'll connect you up to MarchForAnimals.org. 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You'll find my interviews with activists of all sorts. And my ideas about activism are that you can be an activist wherever you're planted in so many ways. You can try and lift up and do world healing work. And that's why we have a wide range of people doing this kind of work on our site. So please check out those programs. Please do post a comment when you visit. That helps us know you. Connections should go both ways. My voice is just fine. I need to hear your voice as well. So post comments and connect up with other people who are doing good work. I'm thankful to Kai Simon for connecting me with you, Gretchen. And Gretchen Primack is one of the co-coordinators of the March to Abolish Animal Testing, MAAT, but their website is marchforanimals.org. She is director for the organization along with Ella Majors, both of them doing really valuable and dedicated work. I did want to switch now and perhaps talk more about the specifics of the march that'll be happening in mid-September. So you're starting from Albany. You're going to end up at the town where you'll find Marshall Bioresources. The hope is, I think, have something like 1,000 people marching. I think 700 is the latest number I saw. That is a big coordinating effort.
1: It's enormous. I think we're up to something like 850. Now, this includes people, first of all, only the ones who have actually registered. And we do want everyone to register. But a lot of folks are like, yeah, I'm just going to the Albany kickoff. I don't need to register. Or, oh, I'm just coming for a day. I want to, you know. But it begins with a kickoff in Albany on the morning of the 12th. Then we start marching. And we march about 15 miles every single day until we get to Marshall Bioresources. At that point, we will have a peaceful protest and rally outside of their property. We will not be going onto their property at all. So we begin in Albany, we end at Marshall. Along the way, every evening when the marching is done, we'll have some sort of event from 5:30 to 6:30. And this is, it could be an event with a local shelter and have the director talk about issues in dog rescue. It could be somebody talking about pigs and how intelligent they are and what their lives are like in a sanctuary setting versus in a laboratory setting. It could be an elected official. It could be the leader of an organization that helps animals. And we'll be doing calls to action every night. That could look like everyone calling an elected official about an upcoming bill altogether. It could be writing a letter to a university that still tests on animals altogether. I'm a poet, and one of my books is all about animals and the dynamic between humans and other animals in our time and place. And my action is going to be seeing if folks want to try their hand at writing a poem on these issues, because I think art and activism can go hand in hand, and art as activism is a real thing. But in terms of the coordination, it is a tremendous thing to coordinate. Now, if you're visualizing 850 people starting in Albany and walking their way to Marshall Bioresources, no, it won't look like that. Most of the people signed up to march will be marching for a day, will be marching for 2 days. There is a small contingent of folks who we call through marchers who will be marching the entire route, but they are very much in the minority. Most folks will join for a very discreet amount of time. Some folks will only be going to the Albany kickoff and or the Marshall event. There is one event that falls outside of the official march dates of 12 through 26. On the eve of the march in Albany, on Friday the 11th, we're showing an incredible brand new documentary. We're getting permission from the director, Stephen Latham, to show this. It's called The New Gold Standard, and it's all about what will be the new gold standard in scientific research. And that is these brilliant non-animal methods that are being utilized now. Brilliant scientific methods, ways of putting organs on chips, ways of using computer modeling, ways of utilizing what are called organoids. I don't totally understand it, not having the scientific mind that, say, my dad does, but it is much, much, much more effective than using animals. It's faster than using animals. It's cheaper than using animals. There isn't the deep cruelty in the industry that uses animals. So it's win, win, win, win, win. And the film is so fascinating because we're there. We can do this. And it's just like a tribute to the human mind and the human spirit. It's gorgeous. That is happening. It's a free screening the night before the march. So for folks who are coming in the night before, because the march start, you know, the rally starts at 9 a.m, it's a nice way to ease into this amazing world. The information about that is on the website under the events tab.
0: Again, and that website is marchforanimals.org, linked on NorgansSpiritRadio.org. What are you doing about housing for the people who are walking through? You're walking a day or two. I was visualizing an 850 people hotel moving across the state. So I realize the numbers won't be that big each day or every day. But how do you take care of that? How do you arrange that? I mean, I'm assuming this is another component of the energy and force that makes this possible, is the people on all of these sites where you'll be stopping and how they're helping you out.
1: We're partnering with folks all along the way. But housing is technically up to the marchers. Having said that, we do provide in our participant guide, as soon as somebody registers, a listing of options at each stop. Some folks are camping, some are doing motels, hotels, staying with people, Airbnbs. Everyone is broken into smaller teams with a captain. So a lot of that is getting arranged within those groups. We also have a lodging WhatsApp group so that people can talk about, say, hey, you know, does anybody want to share a motel room in Utica? That kind of thing.
0: You mentioned, I think, earlier that there is a option to have dogs with people. I was thinking that a wonderful plan for this would be called Walk Your Dog for Life. That would be the title of the whole thing, Walk Your Dog for Life. But then I was thinking of how much is involved in walking 207 miles with your dog and 15 miles each day. They might be very happy to do a mile or two or three per day, but 15 might be beyond their abilities. How has this worked out? What are the rules? What are the expectations?
1: Yeah, we have a very detailed dog policy and it's very serious. So, you know, it's a balance between caring about our animal companions and also trusting the families of these animal companions. So it's a matter of, do you know that your dog loves to walk? Do you know that your dog is okay in crowds? You know, several points like that. You must have a stroller or a way for the dog to roll, a car or a stroller, so that the dog can rest, because there cannot be the assumption that 15 miles is okay for your dog. So people are investing in some sort of way to have their dog in a moving cart or stroller, depending on the size of the dog. Any dog who is a rescue from Marshall is not allowed to be at Marshall, because being near those smells and sounds can be triggering for those dogs. So that's the only place where we're saying you can't have a dog. And the others, there's rigorous, it's detailed, it's much more detailed than I'm saying, considerations and needs for an animal companion, but they are allowed under those circumstances.
0: On your website, and again, folks, that's marchforanimals.org, you'll find the website used by Gretchen Primack and Ella Major's organizational central place. Again, that's marchforanimals.org. On that website, you talk about various marches that have been very influential in the past. There's Gandhi's Salt March, marches that Martin Luther King and others were involved in. And you're talking even about the Monk's March, which is happening this year, has been happening this year. It's all with religious or spiritual people. And I was wondering what some of the most significant marches were that were not specifically religious. I noticed a lot of the sponsors that you have on your site. I was surprised to find Christian Animal Rights Association was one of them. But of course, there's also the Center for Contemporary Science. Spirituality and marches seems to go together. But maybe there's a lot of non-spiritual marches as well. I don't know.
1: Yeah, I think people are motivated by different things. There have certainly been civil rights marches that were not necessarily Christian or spiritual in nature. I would say people have different motivations around their social justice action. And one of those motivations is spiritual, from various faith backgrounds. For some people, it might be that that is the main community organizing hub for them, is the church. For some people, it's not a religious conviction that leads them into their activism. I would put myself in that category. I was raised Jewish in not a religious, but a very culturally attuned household. But I myself, you know, I would call myself an atheist of Jewish background. And so my motivations are not spiritual in nature. In other words, my morality is not attached to a particular spiritual practice or the morality code of a particular faith. It just has to do with kindness and respect for living beings and doing what I can to further that, to further kindness and respect, to work against suffering, to raise consciousness around an end to suffering.
0: I hope everyone can unite in those things.
1: Yes, I would hope too. And yet here we are.
0: Yet here we are. Yes. Well, usually what I find to be the issue is people decide who's in their circle and who's out of their circle. So it might be very narrow. This is my religious sect. I don't really care about anyone else. It might be this is my neighborhood, or this is my skin color, or it might be any such thing. For some of us, our circle of we is worldwide. Should it include plants? Should we show compassion to plants? I actually think about this because I tap trees for maple syrup, right? I'm digging a hole in this tree, and I do thank the trees for their gift. So I'm just, is it only animals, or does it go further? And you don't need to solve that one today, by the way.
1: I really believe that we should be operating from a place of deep respect for all living beings. I think that, you know, deforestation is an issue. I think that ripping out plants to make a lawn is an issue. So yeah, no, I actually do think about plants. I don't think about them the same way that I think about animals. Although I will say that, you know how sometimes folks will say, oh, but what about the poor carrot? You know, if you say that, oh, I don't eat animals, and you say, oh,
0: right, well, yeah, I've heard that one, yeah.
1: Yeah, and I don't think they're coming at it out of genuine curiosity. And I respect any question that comes out of genuine curiosity. I have asked many questions out of genuine curiosity that thinking about them now, I think, oh boy, you know, but I don't think that they mean it that way. I think they're trying to get a rise out of me. But I like to say in those cases, well, I'm glad that you care so much about plants. I think that's important. And I assume that that means that you're vegan, because many, many, many more plants die by having them fed to animals day after day, month after month, year after year, for us to then eat the animal than if we just ate the plants directly.
0: Of course, yeah. Being aware of things and looking at those questions, I think, is so valuable to lead the world in a good direction. I did want to mention one more word or two about your, I don't know if calling them sponsors is exactly the right word, organizations and voices standing with Matt, M-A-A-T, right? It included all kinds of great folks. It included Jamie's Corner. I interviewed Jamie. Has Jamie done podcast or anything with you?
1: Absolutely so, yes.
0: Great. I figured she would. But the Center for Contemporary Science, Christians Animal Rights Association, so many more. Of course, there's vegan organizations. I counted, I think, a total of 51 such organizations. That's a lot. So I want to say, really, your organizing skill and the passions that's bringing people together about this is just awesome to see. I just love it. Did you have to work hard, or did they all just come running to your doorstep?
1: We have a committee that is our coalition building committee, run by two fantastic women with other fantastic people as contributors to the committee. And their bailiwick is opening this out to partnership. We call them our partners. And they have just done an incredible job. So I think it's a combination of their amazing work, the amazing mission of Matt, and amazing organizations, right? Having an amazing community. So the organizations, as you say, are very impressive. Some of them are long-standing, large organizations like the Physicians Committee for Responsible Medicine, the National Anti-Vivisection Society, PETA. You know, these are very large membership organizations of long-standing. And then there are scrappy, small sanctuaries, rescues, grassroots organizations, and everything in between. Like you said, there are some that are motivated by faith. There are some motivated by science, some motivated by politics, some by veganism and anti-cruelty. So we like a big tent, and we feel like everyone has a place in this movement.
0: Back to the march itself. You arrive at Marshall Bioresources. You said you're not going in, you're not breaking laws or trespassing or whatever. How long are you going to be there? What's the plan that way? Or is there a plan?
1: Sure. Oh, yeah. Always a plan. This march is being planned by real organizer types, you know? So we are like, we have as much planning as we can possibly do, with the understanding that when large groups of people get together, you have to be flexible and be able to pivot. The plan is that we will get to Marshall between 11:30 and noon on that day. And we will have speakers starting at noon, and we will have actions starting at noon. So a vigil, a protest, chanting, lots and lots of speakers. We will be stretching out as far as we can so that to make an incredibly long line, and so that people can see just how big this movement is. So yeah, again, we have a committee run by a fantastic guy who is local to the area, and most of the people on that committee are local to the area, to get that program going. And it will begin when the marchers get there with certificates to folks who have done the long haul, right? For the through marchers, we'll get certificates.
0: And gold stars too.
1: We'll have to put you on the committee, Mark, and then you can give us all your ideas.
0: The results with Ridgeland Farms in Blue Mountains, Wisconsin. By the way, I should mention, we have a son and his family who live there in Blue Mountains, so they were only several miles by it. So we happen to be down visiting them. That's about 3 hours' drive from here. Toward the end, while there's still protesters and such there, we were able to go by and cheer for them as well.
1: Oh, that's wonderful.
0: Of course, there were illegal things. And
1: Yes.
0: I mean, a slaughterhouse is not illegal in the United States, but there were illegal things that were done, and that helped to make sure that they got closed down. Are we thinking that we can achieve that same thing as you go all the way to Marshall Bioresources?
1: Marshall Bioresources routinely does illegal things within its operation. And in fact, whistleblower evidence just dropped yesterday. There is a letter that is being sent from a former federal prosecutor, an attorney named Bonnie Clapper, a long letter with a lot of exhibits at the end to the attorney general of Wayne County, the county that Marshall is in. And it details and elaborates on extremely serious abuse going on in Marshall. This is abuse that has been noted by whistleblowers, by people who have worked there, by inspectors, by veterinarians, and it is gruesome. So yes, we feel very within our rights to call them out on what they do. You are correct that at this time, it is legal in this country for people to breed animals who will then be tortured in laboratories for no reason. It's shocking, but it is true that that is legal. We can work legislatively to change that, and we will. But it is also on illegal activity at this particular facility. So we will also be calling them out for that.
0: Good for you. And I'm glad. And maybe we get the same happy results that were attained in Richland Farms. Was so excited and pleased that you actually got some action out of the world. It's not easy. Oftentimes the concentration camps in Germany continued for years, even after there was plenty of evidence to know exactly what was going on there. I'm saying is that oftentimes it takes a lot of work to get people aware enough to actually take action. And I think that all the work that you and the other folks are putting together to put together the March to Abolish Animal Testing, I just have to hope and pray is absolutely effective and achieves the bigger gain. I think there's a lot of beagles who already thank you for your actions. And I'm just hoping that there's many more animals who find a way to be grateful for the friendship that comes across species. I did want to go back to just one more thing that's from your past. When you listed off all the places you worked, I was very impressed. But I think the one that impressed me most was working in men's prison, which you did for a long time. Prisons can be a very brutal place in so many ways. In some ways, they are adjacent with slaughterhouses, and so often, and a really high proportion of the people in prisons are men. And so the fact that you worked in men's prison struck me as really going the extra mile to address problems that are really crucial to our society. Any insights you care to share or just admit to your work there that what you were able to or not able to achieve?
1: Yeah, it's a great question. So first of all, the women's prison in New York is quite a bit further than we have several maximum security men's prisons within an hour of where I live. I've worked in several of them. I am a writer, a poet, and I taught academic writing. I taught creative writing. I taught poetry, literature. I did administrative work with a college program. Most of my teaching was on the college level. Some of it was just independent arts programs. And, you know, I found it very fulfilling. I'm very interested in education, getting into spaces where it does not usually occur or where there are barriers to it occurring because it should be everywhere. So that it really fit my philosophy in that way. It's an extremely difficult environment to be in, even for short times, let alone for years and years without end. I met a lot of people. I have been in touch with people when they get out, and I see the ones who flourish and the ones for whom college was a life change that will resound for the rest of their lives and has changed their lives. I've also seen people come out and not be able to thrive because the challenges of 25 years in prison are too great. It's very intense. Education really, really matters in those spaces. All of the programming matters. There were wonderful programs from various religious orders going in, from various arts going in, yoga, knitting, fine arts, theater, Buddhist meditation, you know, just the, it runs it. All of it is so important. I was part of the education piece and felt very fulfilled with that. These are people who are caged. My feeling from my time there, which yes, was lengthy, was that it simply is not a solution by and large, caging human beings together. I don't think that caging animals is a good thing. And I don't think that caging humans is a good thing. I told you that I have a book of poems about animals. I also have a book of poems around prison. And one of the poems is called The Caged. And it is about these parallels that we have. Interestingly, another one of the poems is based around somebody who I met, one of my students, who went vegan in prison. He did so as part of the way that his life changed and his commitment to nonviolence. He did not feel that he could say that he was interested in nonviolence and put animal products into his body. And I found that very moving. Like, you know, we bonded, right? Because I had already been, I was vegan at the time. But I'll tell you, it's pretty easy out here to be vegan if you're committed. You know, if you say, like, I'm going to have a learning curve and I'm just going to reach for the oat milk and I'm going to, you know, it can be done. And there's a lot of support out here. You know where there isn't a lot of support and where there aren't a lot of ingredients is prison. And he made it work. That was his dedication. And now he's in Atlanta, which is like a vegan mecca. And so he's, you know, very happy and things are quite easy. But in there, if you can imagine, he is really a hero of mine. But all that to say, you see that there are these parallels. There are these connections between philosophies of nonviolence, between power structures and dynamics, pain, suffering, humanity, thoughtfulness, respect, love. It's all just so connected for me, how we feel about humans and what we do to them, how we feel about animals and what we do to them. If we stopped feeling that we were at the top of some pyramid and that there were various classes of humans who got lower and lower on that pyramid, and if there were classes of animals who kept getting lower and lower on that pyramid, if we stopped having that philosophy and instead had a philosophy of a circle that all of us live in, all of us, people who have broken the law, chickens, presidents, trees, all of us are in it. And if we had that philosophy, what a different world.
0: Well, and your work is definitely moving us that direction. Your work throughout your life and the work now that you're doing with the March to Abolish Animal Testing is definitely a cherry on the top. I don't know if that's a bad metaphor. I don't know what it is. It's definitely enriches the world in another way. Again, folks, the march is going to happen starting from Albany, September 12th, go 26th of September. At which point, as Gretchen just said, there'll be activities there. These activities happening outside of Marshall Bioresources, where I think it's a great time for the community to come together, find strength, find their message, find their unity. There's at least a couple weeks of opportunity to try and make this world a much better place and doing it together. I personally believe that community connection is the most important way we can do anything in our lives. Individual rightness, wrongness is good, important, but when we do it in the community sphere, that's where we make a difference. So maybe you can be part of up to 1,000 people doing this march, making a difference in the world. Again, their website is marchforanimals.org. Gretchen Primack has been here with us today for Spirit in Action. Gretchen, I thank you so much for your work. And again, I want to

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I'm Mark Helpsmeet, and I hope you find deep roots to support you to grow steadily toward the light. This is Spirit in Action.

Hello, I'm Marcia Halligan with the Peace Calendar for September 20th through the 26th. Nonviolent Peace Force says peace is not passive. They work in many countries, especially helping people forced to flee conflicts. Sometimes they work to prevent violence from different groups of differing backgrounds by giving the truth despite rumors to the contrary. UW Madison researchers Pringle, Hull, and Keller study fungal chemistry. They discover small molecules that will either prevent germination or kill the organism once it's caused a disease. Farmers call for help with fungal threats to sweet corn, peas, cabbage, onions, and carrots. Most days, Stephen and I walk parts of our land. We discover small insects and watch them move around. Some hop or fly. If we see them on the move, then we can discover where they will land. Small butterflies, grasshoppers, and moths of different colors move around. Sometimes we see a morning glory. Flowers go through their stages to seed or losing their color. The trees shed leaves of different colors. Sometimes we see a deer or an eagle flying. Each sight feels special and receives our gratitude. Your special peace poem, peace quotation, or peace story can enliven a future calendar. Send it to peacecalendar@wdrt.org. May we all experience the blessings of peace in our lives. 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
1: Well. You are listening to WDRT Viroqua 657. Wow. 657. Here's Deacon Carl. It's a little early. Let's play some music, huh? How are you guys doing this morning? Anybody go to Driftless Art Festival? Still happening. It's happening again today. It was a little rainy yesterday, but it was still happening. Kim Anderson and her crew really working hard to make the art show good and to make it happen. And it is happening all day today. There's some great and varied artists there, maybe 50 or 60, and worth your time today. As I see it, it's not really going to rain, and that's what we think. That's the guess. And yeah, you got some time. Head over to Soldiers Grove. You know, right there in the big parking lot. The place is filled with art, refreshments, music, food vendors, and the like. And you might want to let yourself get over there, you know?

view what's happening in the world. How's everybody this morning? I just figured I'd ask, and I'm feeling pretty good. Slept like a baby, whatever that means, last night, and I'm ready to face the challenge of the new day. How about you? How about you out there? You ready? You ready to get some? I'm not working today, so hooray for that. You may be having to go to a place of business and perform various tasks for money. not to demean any of that, you know? Hey, that's what we got to do. How do we get by? That's what we do. We trade our time for money or goods or anything like that. Hey, anyway, it's enough jabbering here this morning. Sunday Morning Gospel. Let's play some Sunday Morning Gospel songs for you. Huh? Here's Aretha.

0: I'm climbing high mountains.
1: But I'm always

climbing.

0: trying to get one. I feel all right now. I'd like for us tonight to bring a message to you in the words of this next song that say, be not dismayed.
1: Yeah, whatever who's that, time. Huh? Who's that? That sounds like James Cleveland himself. Are you climbing some... How about you this morning? I'm just wondering about you this morning. Have you... intend to climb higher mountains today? I always intend to climb higher mountains. But each day reveals its own, and you work hard or you don't, you know? Sometimes you lose your energy. Don't lose your energy today. It's a little cloudy out there. Don't lose your energy today. It's a little cloudy out there, but don't let the lack of sunshine. You see the connection? Don't let this lack of sunshine deter your good energy this morning, huh? Oh, 7:05 in the morning. Nobody wants to hear me talk. Ain't it good? Ain't he good? That's Marion Williams. Well, Marion, you gonna play? Yes, she is. Thanks for listening. Happy Sunday.

0: Yeah, okay. Hey, that was Phoebe Hines doing a James Cleveland song, God Is, 1979, recorded by James Cleveland. There's a cover, 1997 cover, but then we go to Donna Lawrence, Tri-City Singers, 2006, covering the same song in a different choir arrangement, and I thought that was pretty cool. So I think we're going to give a listen to that, huh? Here we go.
1: God is a healer.
0: A little more upbeat.
1: And I stand before you to let you know that he's the strength of my life and he is my portion forever. I don't have to worry about anything. I don't have to walk.
0: It's church now. We're going to church.
1: God is everything that I need. I need somebody in here that believes that God can be everything that you... You don't have to ask no questions about it. You don't have to wonder. You don't have to worry. You stress out for no reason. But I come to tell you that God is the strength of my life and my portion forever. Come on, put your hands together. Come on.

0: How many people know him? How many people know him to be a healer? Come on, say that choir. God is.
1: God is.
0: He's a banker for somebody. God is.
1: God is.
0: Do the ballad. One, two. God is a joke.

Oh, let's take a break. And a breath. 7:30 in the morning. Yeah. That's how one song gets converted into a simple ballad, gets converted into a foot stomping. Here we go. Let's rock the house song. You know, that's what I call going to church. Actually, last Sunday, Freaks of Nature was doing the musical heavy lifting at the Reedstown Lutheran Church. And at the end, I had to stand up and just move with the music and get some enthusiasm going in the congregational area, you know. Get some of those people to respond to the music rather than just be a casual listener of such. You know your church is cooking, you know, and people aren't afraid to stand up and move around a little bit. Anyway, 7:31. Let's in case you needed to know that. Keep going. God's property. Patient love. Love. We need more of this.

Love endureth forever. Thank you, Jesus. 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

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Turn to hymn number 142. We're going to sing a couple of the verses there. Ready? Hymn number 142.

Yeah. Hey, how about some little cowboy gospel, huh? Let's do that. Woody. Here's Woody.

Hey there, folks. 8 o'clock, almost 8:01. Hey, we got to talk serious now. I've been nice to you. I've been kind. I've been playing your music and not talking too much, not getting in your way, you know, letting you move about the kitchen or wherever you are letting you move about the house or, you know, do whatever you know, just playing some stuff for you, and I hope you like it. But now we got to talk serious, you know. Let's be serious here. Last Thursday, we had our fall pledge drive, and we didn't quite get there. I got to report that. I mean, you know, we do appreciate. Wow, people came out and did real well to keep us supported and healthy and moving forward. And it's not easy in this time. It's not easy in this particular economic time, I realize, and I'm sure we realize here, we being the crew here at DRT. Nevertheless, this radio station is a voice that you don't just get, you know? It's a lot of, you know, look at the big picture. We got President, you know who he is, banning some big reporters from the White House. Big news companies from the White House, because they don't like them just reporting. That's what they're supposed to do. That's what we depend on them to do, report what's really going on. So we the people can have our own legitimate, informed voice in what is happening. And up there at the top, they are actively, by just most recent executive decision, quote, stopping news from being in, stopping Mr. You-Know-Who from having to answer hard questions. Isn't that what they're supposed to do? Answer. I got a plan. This is what I'm doing, and here's why. And answer. Defend yourself. Fake president. How about that? Anyway, look, we're about $2,700 short. That's what it looks like. And we still need your support. We still need to make up that money. That's what keeps this place going. This is a voice. This is a voice not, which is an independent voice giving you a whole bunch of different things to listen to and ideas to consider. We need to stay on the air. It's important. It's very important. And so let's just be serious. You know, it's very easy to donate. It's very, you guys are all out there. You're all tech savvy, internet savvy. Just go to WDRT.org and you come right to the donate page. 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You can sit in your comfort of your own home, you know. Just go to the webpage, WDRT.org. You'll see the donate. You'll see the pledge drive. And now's a good time to do that. Now's a good time to help us get to that goal, because we need to get to that goal. Because there's certain things we have to pay for. This isn't free. You know, volunteers aren't taking money. You know, all these DJs aren't taking money. We're just here to offer some things. But there are plenty of things. Got to keep the lights on. Got to keep the transmitter paid for. You know? We got a couple people here that, you know, really are workers here that do get paid. But there's only a couple who you need to run a legitimate business with a couple people. And so, yeah. No shame in that. No harm in that. It doesn't happen. Just things don't happen. You know, you say, so how do things happen? Things happen because people make them happen. You know, how do we wind up with music in the parks? How do we wind up with music on Court Street? Those things, these free events. Where'd that come from? It just fell out of the sky? Is that what happens? Just fell out of the sky one day? Oh, that's all just maybe if everybody comes on Wednesday to the park,
in the summer, some band will show up and play music. Maybe, is that how that works? No, that's not how it works. That's not how anything works. Things work when people decide to do something, and people come forward to do the thing, to organize the thing, to help with the thing, to offer things to do the thing, you know? To offer from their resources, from their abilities. And hey, where are we going? It's 8:06. Boy, I've been talking a long time. Sorry about that, but we still need your support. There's what I'm saying. And it's easy to help us out. And we really depend on you to do so. So you can do it right now. Go to the website. Make a donation. Here's some music. Here's some music to donate by. Come on. Yeah, don't you feel it now? Don't you feel like donating now? Oh! Oh! Oh, rock in a weary land. Come on.

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You can also catch it on WDRT.org on your lively handheld thing you clutch in your palm with your cold, hard fingers. You can't take my phone out of my hand, no. Something like that anyway, you know. If you're listening on your phone, you know, then keep it in your little hand. But, you know, we can put those things down sometimes, don't you think? I watch myself sometimes picking up the phone for no reason at all. Like a, ooh, gee, I'm not doing anything with this second. I need to fill my brain with something. Let's look at the phone. Anyone suffering from that? Anyone else? Someone? Hey, don't forget, we're still in the middle of our pledge drive. We still are $2,700 short on the fall pledge. And, you know, we honestly, you know, we're a voice for things here that you need to hear. And you need to support the station to keep it going so these things can still be heard rather than the wash. The cultural blah, wash of buy and sell, those kind of things where the corporations dictate the music you even listen to on the radio in your car, you know? Is that the world you want to live in? No, I don't want to live in that world. Let's keep some choice going. Let's keep some alternate ideas going. Let's open up the listening area to all kinds of different voices telling you things that maybe aren't making money for corporations. I don't know. Hey, we're still looking for some money. Go to the website. Pick up your handheld. Remember when I said let go of your handheld? Now pick up your handheld. Pick it up. Dial in WDRT.org and then look for the donate button. Now's a good time to do it. Come on. You can do it. Here's Sandy McCracken. Justice will roll down. That's what we're thinking. Happy Sunday.

Hey, I just want to remind you, Driftless Art Festival's going on today. And those people went through heck yesterday with the rain, but you still had 50-plus exhibitors, demonstrators, artists, food vendors, musicians, general clowning, general clowns. All kinds of things. Over at the Driftless Art Festival in Soldiers Grove, they're going on again today. True Believers were there yesterday in the rain, but it doesn't look like it's going to rain today. So, you know, you ought to come up there and check it out. It will be worth your while. Nobody's charging you to get in. And there's plenty of good art and the like to see, some community to get involved with. You know, see your friends out there. A lot of good people out there in Soldiers Grove at the Driftless Art Festival. And you ought to be one of them later today. Thanks. Here's George.

And you know, we saw the Freaks over at the Reedstown Lutheran Church last week, so it's a good time to give you a little Freaks of Nature here, you know? Love and happiness. So we need a little more of that. Come on. You can do it.

Yeah, you know, I only got a couple songs left, and then Sarah Caldwell herself. Herself, yes. Herself is here and ready to give you 3 hours of great classical music and the like of her choosing, of her own personal choosing. That's what she's going to give you. Just remember, you know, last Thursday was the fall pledge drive, but it ain't over. It ain't over yet. We're still $2,700 down, and we really need your support. Now would be a good time to, you know, pick up that handheld. Look at your computer. Go to that drt.org and hit the pledge button, you know. Any amount is good. The more the better, of course. But I'm encouraging you right now to support your local radio station. If you're listening, you know you need to support it. Come on. Come on. Come on. 8:51 in the morning. We'll see you next week. One more after this. Love you all. You know that. Happy Sunday.

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2: Stardate September 20th. In Shakespeare's play, Julius Caesar, Caesar makes a bold proclamation. But I am constant as the northern star, of whose true fixed and resting quality there is no fellow in the firmament. Caesar turned out to be not so constant, of course. And neither is the northern star. In fact, Earth sees a cycle of

0: North Stars, a cycle that lasts for 26,000 years. The current North Star is Polaris. It stands almost due north. So from the northern hemisphere, all the other stars appear to wheel around it as Earth turns on its axis. But Polaris will slide away from that honored spot over the coming centuries. And about 1,200 years from now, it'll be replaced by Eri, in the constellation Cephas the King. We go through a sequence of North Stars because of a slow wobble in Earth's axis, the result of the gravitational pull of the Sun and Moon. When you combine a star's brightness and its proximity to true north, Polaris may be the best of them all. Eri appears only about a third as bright as Polaris, and it won't get quite as close to due north. Even so, it will reign as the North Star for about 2,000 years, before passing the crown to another star in Cephas. The king is high in the north at nightfall, to the upper right of Polaris. It looks like a child's drawing of a house, although it's upside down during the evening hours. Eri is the peak of the house's roof, a future inconstant North Star. Our web address is stardate.org. For the University of Texas McDonald Observatory, I'm Billy Henry.
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Good morning. 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Symphony Sunday. What a glorious opportunity to revisit composers of old. And carry on with their inspiration, and we had a very successful pledge day, and I was reminded how back when we first started as a radio station, we used to have pledge weeks. We did a pledge week every day of a whole week was a pledge week, and now we're just a pledge day. And I think we all appreciate that. And as Deacon Carl was saying earlier, we encourage you to visit our website and click the donate button so we can reach our goal. Thank you all so very much. Well, that was the Funeral March of a Marionette. It was originally for solo piano and orchestrated in 1879 by composer Charles Gounod, lived 1818 to 1893, French composer and conductor and organist of the Romantic era. He wrote 12 operas, including Faust and Romeo and Juliet, which are still performed to this day around the world. Alfred Hitchcock heard the music to the Funeral March in the 1927 film Sunrise, A Song of Two Humans. And in 1955, when choosing the theme music for his TV series, Alfred Hitchcock Presents, he remembered the effect that the Funeral March of a Marionette had on him and chose it for his theme music. Well, we're going to continue on with another version of the Funeral March of a Marionette, this by the Bassoon Brothers with Carlton Jackson on percussion. And that would be Bonnie Fillmore Cox, Juan de Gomar, and Robert Nagley. And this is off of their album Wanted, the Bassoon Brothers, on the Crystal label, released in 1998. That will be followed by another track, Hall of the Mountain King by Edvard Grieg, a Norwegian composer and pianist who lived 1843 to 1907. And he's widely considered one of the leading Romantic era composers. And his music is part of the standard classical repertoire worldwide. His use of Norwegian folk music in his own compositions brought the music of Norway to fame, as well as helping to develop a national identity, much as Jean Sibelius did in Finland and Bedrich Smetana in Bohemia. Hall of the Mountain King is from Peer Gynt. It's the incidental music for the sixth scene of Act Two of Peer Gynt. That would be followed by more music by Edvard Grieg for Norwegian Dances, Opus 35. Going to hear number one, featuring Jay Bernfeld on tuba and Bjorn Sagstad and Musica Vitae Chamber Orchestra, off of an album, Tuba Carnival, on the BIS Digital label, released in 2003. And then we'll revisit Peer Gynt, Opus 23, with Anitra's Dance. And Peer Gynt has been described as a story of a life based on procrastination and avoidance. And Henrik Johan Ibsen, a Norwegian playwright,
authored the play Peer Gynt, and he's considered the father of modern drama. He lived 1828 to 1906.

Okay, I'm back here and I'm going to tell you about our next selection. This is by a Polish-Lithuanian noble, composer, and librettist, Prince Maciej Radziwill. And this is the Divertimento for Kammerzester. We're going to hear the whole thing, and this is off of an album, Pearls from Poland, 18th century Polish miniatures on the Olympia UK label, released in 1992. And then I'm going to take advantage of the change of seasons here, and we'll follow that with the concerto in F major for violin, string orchestra, and continuo, opus 8. Number 3, RV 293, The Autumn Concerto by Antonio Vivaldi with Joshua Bell on violin with the Academy of St. Martin in the Fields off of Vivaldi, The Four Seasons on the Sony BMG label from 2008 on Symphony Sunday.

Okay, that brings us to the season of autumn. Thanks to Joshua Bell and the Academy of St. Martin in the Fields and Antonio Vivaldi. This is Sarah Caldwell, and you're listening to Symphony Sunday. And next up, we have the Sonata number 11 in G minor, Opus 1, from the 12 Sonate for Organ. And this is by Italian organist and composer of the 18th century, born on this day, the 20th of September in 1711, passed away in 1787. That would be Ignazio Ceri. And we're going to hear the organist Massimo Gaba. And this is off of an album, Ignazio Ceri, 12 Sonatas for Organ, number 1, on the Brilliant Classic label from 2015.

This next portion of our show today features vocals. And this first selection is The Morning Trumpet, which is, the text is by John Leland, and the tune is by Benjamin Franklin White, born on this day, September 20th, 1800, and passed away in 1879, is shape note singing master, compiler of the shape note tune book known as the Sacred Harp. And The Morning Trumpet, brought to us today by Anonymous Four, off of American Angels, Songs of Redemption, Hope and Glory, on the Harmonia Mundi label from 2004. And then we're going to hear from Vivian Ellis, Tim Laycock, and the Broadside Band, off of an album, Old English Nursery Rhymes, on the Say Disc label from 1996. We're going to hear There Was a Man Lived in the Moon, Sing a Song of Sixpence, and Three Blind Mice.

0: This is Sarah Caldwell. You're listening to Symphony Sunday, and my friend Charmaine is here with me in the studio. She's been visiting me on my weekly program, which is K-Sara-Sara on Thursdays at 10 a.m. Do you want to say hi?
1: Hi. I do want to say hi, everybody. Hi.
0: We've been having a glorious time singing along with Three Blind Mice. And oddly enough...
1: Glorious. That song. I'm still afraid of it. She cut off their tails with a carving knife.
0: Okay. Oh, dear. We got to get serious now because really the next piece I wanted to introduce, because this is a Brazilian composer born on this day in 1767 and passed away in 1830. This is José Mauricio Nunes Garcia, and Brazilian composer and priest, one of the greatest exponents of the classical style in the Americas. And this is off of an album, Accessible and Beautiful, Repertoire for Mixed Voices to Encourage Connection and Growth. And I'm not really sure who, I think maybe it's Marquez L. A. Garrett. I don't really know, but it's by the Oxford University Press Music. And the track is, it's translated from Latin. I researched this. Lord, are you washing my feet? Domine, tu mihi lavas pedes? And it's between Jesus and Peter, and a devotional reflection on the importance of service and discipleship. So I guess we'll listen, and then I'll get your take on it. Would you like that?
1: I would like that.
0: Okay, great.
1: I did not grow up with classical music. I grew up with the nursery rhymes and real life things like mice running across our kitchen.
0: Oh my word! Well, I can't speak to that, but I didn't really. I grew up with all different kinds of music, but I wouldn't say that classical music really featured a prominent part of my childhood. Anyway, I'm super grateful to be a DJ, volunteer DJ here on our lovely little community radio station, WDRT Viroqua. So we'll listen to this last vocal piece.

0: Well, that was really a beautiful vocal selection. And would you like to speak to it a little bit? And I know I got educated, so it would be worth repeating for our listeners, I think.
1: Well, I can't remember the name of the piece, but if...
0: It had to do with the washing of the feet.
1: Okay, when Jesus and his disciples had their Passover meal on Maundy Thursday, the night before he gave his life for all of humanity, they rented a room because Jesus was homeless, actually. Did you know that? That's kind of weird to think about. But they rented a room for the Passover meal, and so there were no servants there to wash their feet and do all the ceremonial things. And Jesus did it himself and left them an example, how to serve one another and do the jobs no one else wants to. And then he gets to Peter, and Peter's like, no, you can't wash my feet. Wash my whole body, blah, blah, blah. Peter was very emotional, a very emotional man. And Jesus said, if your body is clean, you just need your feet washed to put them up for dinner, but you don't need me to give you a bath. Anyway, the whole point, if people know about Christianity or the Jewish tradition, is all the ceremonial cleanliness had to be done before they could partake in the Passover meal.
0: Okay.
1: Anyway, that was sung in a language I don't know, but it makes me cry thinking of our Lord getting down and doing the jobs no one else wanted to do.
0: Which relates to my vocation.
1: Yeah.
0: Yeah, working with the elderly. Okay, well, you heard it here, and it's good to get educated. Okay, well, next up we have the Concerto per Cisia e per Camera in G minor, opus 1 from 1713. And it's number 9. And this is by Giuseppe Matteo Alberti, born on this day in 1685. Passed away in 1751. Italian Baroque composer and violinist, whose works were influenced by Antonio Vivaldi, and they were much played in England. And we're going to hear the Camera Chester Basil and Julia Schroeder off of Bologna, 1666, on the Radio SRF Sony Germany label from 2017. Giuseppe Matteo Alberti, composer.

This is Symphony Sunday on WDRT Viroqua. This is Sarah Caldwell. And the next composer, also born on this day in 1832 and passed away in 1915, Johann Joseph Abert, an ethnic German from the Sudetenland, composer and contrabassist. This is Variations for Double Bass and Orchestra, arranged by V. Fritsch. And this is with Benjamin Hudson and Michael Hofstetter and Stuttgart Chamber Orchestra with Ringer Ferdering off of an album, Stuttgart Compositions, on the Hensler Classics label, 2010 release.

This next selection will present quite a deepening of our program today. André Mathieu, born in 1929, passed away in 1968, Canadian pianist and composer, child prodigy, spoke his first words at 4 months old and walked at 7 months old. He was composing by age four. His recitals received accolades from the Parisian critics. He is seen as the Canadian Mozart. His composing style leaned towards the late Romantic school of Rachmaninoff and Debussy. And we're going to hear the Concerto No. 4 in E minor for piano and orchestra from 1947 with Alain Lefebvre on piano and the Tucson Symphony Orchestra with George Hanson. And this is off of an album, André Mathieu, Concerto No. 4, Orchestral Works on the Analecta label from 2008. And this will take us all the way across the top of the hour. So I will do a station ID probably after the second movement.

Oh, wow. Such a stirring composition by Canadian pianist and composer André Mathieu. And we heard from pianist Alain Lefebvre, and I looking him up, he's a French-Canadian pianist and composer. A multi-award-winning, talented, passionate piano player. Okay, well, let's keep moving on here. We're going to hear Mozart now. Symphony number 16 in C, K128. And this is sort of confusing. There's a guy whose real name is Alfred Joseph Schultz, a German conductor, but he likes to have false names. And so his false name is Alberto Lizio. And this is with the Mozart Festival Orchestra of an album, Mozart Symphonies 16, 18, and 25 on the Vienna Master Series on the Constant label from 1988.

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That would be this one, WDRT Viroqua. 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We couldn't do it without you. And we're going to go out today with Frédéric Chopin's Piano Concerto No. 2 in F minor, Opus 21, B43. And this is off of an album, Chopin, Complete Works for Piano and Orchestra, Disc 2, on the Vox Box Edition, released in 1992. And we're going to hear from super virtuoso, multi-award winning pianist Abby Simon, born in New York City in 1920 and passed away in 2019. He was a child prodigy and started lessons at age 5. American concert pianist, teacher, and recording artist with Heribert Bissell and the Hamburg Symphony Orchestra.

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1: So today is going to be a special show. It's going to be two-part. One of the hidden heroes of your health we're going to be focusing on in the first part of the show. Most people think of saliva as just water in the mouth, but in reality, it's a highly regulated, protective, biological fluid, and it's far more than a lubricant for swallowing. It's a complex cocktail of ions, proteins, and antimicrobial molecules that serves as your body's first line of defense. When this system falters, they experience xerostoma, the subject of feeling dry mouth, and that's the way we're going to start the show today. Now, I'm hearing a heavy, heavy echo that's kind of confusing me. So is there anything that I can do?
2: No, just continue on. Still figuring it out with Carol. Just keep doing your show.
1: Okay. So today we're talking about dry mouth. Where women become 40, from 40 to 60, there is a chance.
3: Reggie, am I on?
1: Hi, you are wonderful. Hi.
2: All right, Carol, yeah.

0: Now talk to each other like you know each other.
1: Okay, thank you, Reggie.
2: We'll pretend.
1: We'll pretend we know each other. We're like sisters.
2: So, Carol, I am open to explaining the importance of saliva and how it's one of the hidden heroes of our health. So I'm going to, if you would like, I will pass it to you.
1: Okay.
2: You can continue.
1: Well, I would like...
2: It's protein, ions, enzymes.
1: Okay. Well, I want to get back...
2: Maybe talk about the incidents.
1: I would like to get back to where I started with this because I just wrote a blog on dry mouth and hormones. And I went to the dentist for a teeth cleaning. He said, your mouth is dry. Well, it did feel particularly dry in his office. My lips were dry. And I go, what's going on? And so I got to thinking about the hormone milieu and dry mouth, which isn't all that uncommon. I don't know the incidence, Corinne. Maybe you saw it someplace. I haven't. But there is a sharp hormone connection. One of the things I'm seeing with people is that there's a lot of stress and high adrenaline, high sympathetic dominance. Those people that are wearing the watches or the rings that will track your variable heart rate will tell you if you are sympathetic or parasympathetic. Sympathetic means fight and flight.
2: Stress.
1: High adrenaline, high stress. Okay, then the other thing is parasympathetic. So parasympathetic is rest, relax, digest, and make saliva.
2: And make saliva, definitely.
1: Okay, so if you're in this state that you're under this stressful state, and according to Ben Bickman, who wrote Why We Get Sick, and he's at Brigham Young. We interviewed him one time already, and he is studying insulin and insulin resistance and has given us quite a lot of information in this arena. So that's where I get the 88%. This is really an epidemic of stress. So what happens when you're stressed? One of the things that happens, it's under the control of adrenaline. Acetylcholine is a parasympathetic hormone. So adrenaline gets high, and some of us also have another problem with methylation. We don't get rid of the high adrenaline after we use it to react to a stressor of some sort, and then it should go away. It should be temporary. But we're staying in this state of high tension, high alert, with continuous adrenaline sometimes. It gives us high blood pressure because our capillaries and blood vessels constrict because we're going to put all our energy into fighting. And so this state, being in the state, which is very uncomfortable and is not at all in common as we're going through the menopause transition, and even men, as their androgens are getting lower and lower, we're in this continuous stress state. So all the time this stress is going on, we can't make saliva very well. So, Corinne?
2: So what does that feel like to the patient or to the person or to millions of people across the country and across the world? It feels like your mouth is filled with cotton. It feels like you wake up in the middle of the night and your tongue is glued to the top of your mouth. You wake up in the middle of the night because you need a little sip of water to be able. You wake up in the morning and your breath is foul and your lips are all crusted or even sealed together. And why does that matter? Oh, and then you go to the dentist. You don't eat sugar. You brush your teeth. And my gosh, there's a bunch of caries. There's multiple, multiple, multiple cavities. And you say, how could this happen? I've been doing everything right. And it comes back to dry mouth. What does saliva do? And that's what we're going to discuss today. And the second,
1: well, you brought up the consequences in the mouth, and we have a microbiome in our mouth as well. And we are ending up too often going to the dentist for regular cleanings because we have plaque buildup. Now, there are particular bacteria that grow well when your mouth is acidic and will be plaque formers. It's really a biofilm of multiple organisms, but you get this plaque buildup. And according to dentistry, you need to be over in their office getting all that scraped off rather routinely. It occurs to me that my dentist has never said how to stop that from happening in the first place.
2: You're finding that your teeth crack more easily. You're finding that you're redoing all of the dental work that you've paid thousands of dollars to have put in, and it's all falling apart. And that comes back to, the protection. We never think of our saliva as protecting our teeth and our mouth and also our immune system. What happens as we age very often, people who sleep on their backs as they age, from the age 40, 45 on, find that they sleep, if they sleep on their back, their jaw muscle is weakened and they open their mouth and they breathe through their mouth. And what happens is that dries the mouth out. Well, the saliva is there. And it's creating fluid. And that fluid that it's creating is creating a pH that's necessary for the mouth to have. It's also protecting the teeth and protecting your immune system in the mouth. So, Carol?
1: Just as you were saying, there's a lot of stuff in that saliva. It's got a lot of water. It's got some proteins, immune system proteins. It's got some of our digestive enzymes already, like amylase, to digest starches.
2: Carbs.
1: So have you ever tried this? Like take a cracker and just chew it in your mouth till it gets sweet. Everything gets sweet. What have you done? The amylase in the saliva has broken down the complex carbohydrate into its simple sugars, hence the sweetness. As you were talking about the mouth breathe, I've had that happen to me a couple times, and I wake up and my mouth is just parched. And I go, how can this be? But I get a drink of water and everything is apparently okay. But I read about...
2: Not really.
1: Yeah, I read about mouth taping. Have you experienced this dry mouth or open mouth breathing and
2: yes.
1: Tried doing some taping?
2: And I've also experienced cavities that shouldn't be there. I'm not eating sugar before bed and not brushing my teeth. I'm not, so they shouldn't be there. Why are they accumulating now? So
1: I don't know how successful the mouth taping is. I just put a X across my mouth with the medical tape. And then I wake up in the morning, and of course my mouth hasn't been open. But I do seem to tear it off some of the time during the night. If I can't breathe properly through my nose, I automatically tear it off.
2: Well, that's one of the processes that they want you to do so that you can breathe correctly while you sleep, is they want you, if there is mucus, nasal mucus, that there's a slight blockage, they want you to do a lavage with normal saline to remove the mucus so that you can close your mouth and breathe through your nose. I use the painter's tape. Painter's tape, because it's strong enough, but not so strong that if I need to open my mouth, I can't remove it or break it or release the seal just with the pressure of my lips without hurting myself. So
1: that do that after your goodnight kiss.
2: Yes, definitely.
1: So I'm not sure of the success of this if you're a mouth breather. It's out there. I don't think it's well documented, but I believe in the scientific method. And this is a scientific study. You have one person in your study cohort. It's you. It's called an N of one study. And you try it and you see if it works for you or not. When we do this radio show, we put out a lot of information where we're finding. Not everything will necessarily work for you. It's when you take charge, this is what you're actually doing. You're taking charge of your scientific program, which is you. And you look for what works, what doesn't work, and carry on. So I'd like to get back to the list I found with, let's see if I can find it. There's an enormous amount of pharmaceuticals that make your mouth dry out.
2: Oh, definitely. So some of what we're experiencing with dry mouth can be a component of aging, but definitely is a component of pharmaceuticals. Over-the-counter antihistamines, over-the-counter decongestion, antihypertensives, people with overactive bladders, there's a constriction of the release, and that creates these dry mouth syndromes. So what we have to do is there are ways that you can rebalance your saliva. You have to remember, saliva constantly flushes away food particles and debris. Without this natural rinse that we have in our mouth, bacteria settle on the teeth and the gums. And just as Carol was explaining, it allows plaque to be built up. Saliva is very alkaline. Plaque is very acidic. And so saliva is your natural way of protecting your mouth and protecting your teeth. Carol?
1: I would like to zero in on a couple classes of drugs, the antidepressants, which include tricyclics like amitriptyline, nortriptyline, which are the worst. SSRIs, SNRIs, sertraline, paroxetine, trazodone, benzodiazepines, Ativan, Valium, etc. And when women are going through when women are going through the menopausal transition, and hormones are starting to drop. Particularly progesterone first, often their symptoms of low hormones are met with a prescription for some of these drugs to compensate for the low hormones. And then instead of fixing the problem, because we do have hormones we can use, we have the hormones that are identical to our own hormones, we could be using that to shore up our hormone levels a little bit and really not need to turn to these drugs, which will in turn create problems with a dry mouth. It's a big problem. So many women and men are put on these drugs, and underlying all that is a hormone issue. So then we have blood pressure medications too, like beta blockers. That blocks adrenaline, the anxiety of adrenaline and the constriction of the blood vessels. But it also produces dry mouth because we're trying to treat some of the effects of the high adrenaline. But the drugs that we're using in treatment cause some of the same problem. All of these medications have a single common cause. It interferes with your acetylcholine from your parasympathetic.
2: Can you hear me, Carol?
1: Yes, I can.
2: Oh, I didn't if I was
1: parasympathetic nervous system, and you can't make saliva. So there's
2: another piece of this.
1: Okay.
2: In the secretory organs, in the parotid, in the secretory organs in the mouth and in the rest of the body are estrogen receptors. And as our estrogen goes down, as our hormones go down, these organs become weaker. And so it's a combination of its function, the function of these secretory glands is being reduced by a reduced hormone secretion. And then it's also, we're also reducing it by the way we're sleeping with our mouth open. So it's a combination of causative factors, not one or the other, but it's how they all come together. Go on.
1: Oh, another thing, as I was doing some research, like what conditions make you more susceptible to dry mouth? And sure enough, autoimmune diseases, which are rampant, arthritis. So one of the things, lupus, one of the things is Sjogren's syndrome, which makes you dry out all over the place. And interesting enough, I've seen in the literature that Sjogren's patients have low testosterone. Now, it's not clear that if you support that, it's going to be better. But I do have a situation analogous. If your mouth is dry, your eyes are probably dry too, particularly if it is Sjogren's.
2: All mucous membranes.
1: Beautiful treatment for dry eyes is just to get a testosterone cream compounded, about 5 mg/g. And you can rub some of this around your eyeball just fine. And it can give you tremendous relief from dry eye, although the other hormones
2: rapidly
1: are involved.
2: Rapidly. You don't wait weeks and weeks for it to build up. Within one day, you have more of moisture in your eyes. But also, do you know what people, what they're finding is people are leaving their contacts on, which, that's with the eyes, which dry out the eyes. And there's multiple reasons for dry eyes also. But the hormones benefit and can be a very effective treatment for severely dry eyes that are creating itching and burning and irritation in the eye.
1: Right. And watery eyes can be dry eyes. The irritation causes some watering. So you think, I can't possibly have dry eyes. I'm doing all this tearing. But this abnormal tearing is a dry eye symptom. Another huge thing, a metabolic syndrome like diabetes, especially with the higher levels of blood glucose, can cause your eyes to, and well, causes everything to dry out. So
2: yes, and in the mouth and the eyes, and they create, you know, visual problems.
1: If you have thyroid issues, and actually diabetes and thyroid issues just go hand in glove. It's often both things going on. Parkinson's disease, Alzheimer's disease, stroke, nerve damage, post-surgery of the head and neck. We're having an increase in the incidence of Parkinson's and Alzheimer's. So this is also something, if this is part of your medical history and you do feel uncomfortable, there's some things you can do with it. Infections like hepatitis C and AIDS have produced dry mouth. Cancer therapy, if you have any radiation done by the salivary glands, you're going to have post-radiation problems.
2: Exactly. You can shrink the glands so that they cease to release fluids. And so these are very important factors that, when you pay attention to them, enhance the quality of your life or bring you back to a level where you're functioning at a higher level. When your mouth is so dry, another thing happens. You begin to choke when you're eating. You can't digest as well. And the end result is that you start changing the foods you eat. You start eating softer foods. Your nutrition starts changing. And it's not necessary if you're digesting appropriately. Now, they have some gels that are very effective that you put over your teeth at night, and they're over the counter, and they have some liquids that kind of put over your teeth at night to protect the teeth, to maintain that moisture, and they're a gel. I haven't used them. I've only read about them and recommended them, and people found them beneficial. But I've never used them myself, so this is not direct information. And it's important to be addressing this from all levels, from a hormonal level, from a digestion level, and also from a topical level and a sleep level, because if you're sleeping and breathing through your nose rather than through your mouth, your entire day will be different in terms of the moisture. They also say that although drinking liquid is not going to change the syndrome, it assists the process. And they're talking about drinking 2 liters a day of fluids. And there's talking about stopping it around 7 o'clock or 7:30 so that you can sleep through the night. But 2 liters a day of fluids.
1: Should this be water, or it should be water with trace minerals, or water with a pinch of salt?
2: They say water, but I think that they say water, but I think chicken soup is wonderful.
1: Chicken soup?
2: I think that wonderful. It's the cure for everything.
1: Yeah, I used to have this wonderful.
2: It has all the minerals. It has natural proteins. It has a natural collagen in it. It has multiple amino acids, which assist in digestion. You know, Edgar Cayce was a psychic who would go into trance and talk about health and nutrition. He was a strict, staunch vegetarian on all of his cures, which they have libraries in Virginia on his trance cures and everything. Quite brilliant. It's a long story. You would be very interested in it. It's way too long for right now. But the only thing he wasn't a vegetarian about was chicken soup. He believed in chicken soup for intestinal issues, for hydrating, for multiple things. And guess what? He was right on. Carol?
1: Corinne, we should give up our phone number. Yes, the audience will join us.
2: I'm not going to do that right yet. we're going to talk about the remembrance, the 9/11 remembrance. And I'm going to start it with my experience, and I hope I make it through without crying. And then I'm going to give my our phone number out right in the middle, because I want people to call in with their experience and what it meant to them. Last night, there was, just talking about this, there were all the drones, and they made the shape of the Twin Towers. There was a drone for every life lost at that time. You can see it on YouTube. You can see it on, and I don't know if it's tonight, but I think it should be, but it was absolutely stunningly beautiful. It just shot up in a big circle, whirlwind going round and round of drones going up, over 2,000, almost 3,000 drones, all starting up at the same time. They're swarming, and then they go directly into the shape of the Twin Towers. And when I saw that, I started to cry, because on the day, let me give my
1: number. You were there.
2: I was there. Let me give out the number, and then I'll share my experience, and I want to hear yours. It's 212-209-2877. 212-209-2877. That was 25 years ago. And we have to remember that that means that people 25 and younger did not experience this with us. And then the people that were about 7 years old didn't really experience it either, except those few families that lost people. So this is important that we see this and we remember this and what it was and what it meant. And what happened was, the plane hit, and I had an apartment in Park Slope with a deck. I was on the top floor, and I could see fire there, and I'm trying to figure out what's going on. I couldn't understand what was going on. And then we got a TV message, or I don't remember if a TV or radio. And we realized that after the second plane hit what was happening. And I knew I had to be there and see if I could help. So I grabbed my license. I grabbed my blood pressure cuff. And I got on my bike, because everything was now, all the streets were all confused and everything. I rode my bike over to the Brooklyn Bridge. I locked my bike up, and I started walking over the bridge. And the police stopped me, and I showed them my license, and they let me pass. I said, I'm going to help. And I get in town, and there were some cars. There were no cars. There were some police cars. I hopped into a police car and asked them to take me. So they took me to the emergency room, there where everyone would be being brought, and everybody was running around very fast. All preparing for the people that they thought were going to be coming in. And they said they would call me if they needed me. Well, they didn't really need me, because there was a convention right there of emergency room doctors. And they all just flooded to the hospitals. Everybody was ready.
1: Oh, wow.
2: So I went. I know, it was amazing how people worked together. And then I went down by the Twin Towers. Both towers were down. And then there was a group forming there to help people, a medical group. So I joined that group. And I was outside on the street when I saw a line. It was like a herd of people yelling and running toward me. So I turned around and started running. And the third building came down right behind us. And I went over toward the water, and there was a boat coming up to the water. And the police came running over with guns drawn. And the people in the boat yelled, "We're emergency room doctors from Jersey." And they showed their license, and the police helped them out of the boat. Everybody was... I'm sorry.
1: That's okay.
2: Everybody was coming to help. And it goes on and on, but I want to hear your stories. And... the number to call is 212-209-2877. 212-209-2877. I was there all night, and we were using saline to wash the eyes out of the firemen because
1: we had lots of debris and dust and debris.
2: So irritated. And it was just amazing how people were working together. Absolutely amazing. And then we realized that there weren't going to be survivors. There very few people went to the emergency room. Very few people, because those people that were involved didn't make it out. And very few people got injured, other than those people that were killed. So, well, the number to call, 212-209-2877. I know you, many of you have your stories, and we would love to hear them, how you participated or how this affected you. Carol?
1: Well, there's also the issue with people who owned boats.
2: Oh, yes.
1: Where, do you want to elaborate on that? They came to the rescue of people who were stranded.
2: It was amazing. The whole coast, the whole sides of Manhattan had boats that were coming to take people off the island because nobody knew what was, I'm sorry, nobody knew what was happening, so people wanted to get off the island in case there was going to be more attacks. So you had thousands of boats, personal boats, ferry boats, all types of boats coming up to the water and people jumping on them and then being taken over to, I don't know about the east side, but the west side over to Jersey. And so there were thousands of people and thousands of boats, people getting in their small boats, no accidents, and getting off the island. Everybody wanted to participate. Everybody wanted to help. There was such a feeling of camaraderie. It was beyond anything I've ever seen before. Carol?
1: Huh, that's amazing.
2: Number to call, 212-209-2877. And this is...
1: So the whole world changed after this.
2: Oh, my goodness.
1: 25 years ago.
2: I heard, I was reading a book, Milada, the young girl from Pakistan, and she was... in the mountains in Pakistan, right by Afghanistan border.
1: Mm-hmm.
2: And she heard this. Everybody heard it on the radio and went running in. And she said, we knew that the world had changed at that moment. Here she was 14 years old in Pakistan. And everybody was saying, we knew the world had changed. So the number to call is 212-209-2877. I know there are people that are much more articulate than I am and had some very unique experiences. I would love to hear them, what their experience was and what they feel. This would be really important to share at this point. 212-209-2877. Don't wait too long, because then we'll get a line of people and you won't be able to get on.
1: Okay.
2: We have some callers. Hello, you're live. Your name, please. Hello?
0: Caller, you're on the air. You can speak at any time.
3: Yes, hi.
1: Hello.
2: Hi.
1: What's your name?
3: I have memories of what happened on 9/11. And I was stuck in the subway. I was on my way to work.
2: Oh, no.
3: And we were there for quite a while. I was coming from Astoria. I was headed to Union Square. And we were there quite a while. We got stuck at, I guess, between 49th Street and, I don't remember what the one after it, going up countless, but, eventually the train started moving, and then it stopped again, and then they let us out. We walked on the tracks, and we got assistance to get on the platform. And then I walked out onto 49th Street, I forgot the avenue, where the subway lets out. And it was millions of people on the streets. Millions of people on the streets. It was unbelievable. Hardly any cars moving. And I just started walking back uptown to go to return to Astoria.
1: Wow.
3: Hello?
1: Yes, we can hear you.
2: We can hear you. Thank you for
3: sharing. Well, I actually hitchhiked. I hitchhiked. Oh, you did? Yeah. And I think it was three or four Mexican men. They were very nice. They dropped me off on Country Park South, because I guess they were going west. I was going east. And then I hitchhiked the second time, and an Italian, I think maybe he was a car service, but it was like a luxury car. And he, you know, let me sit in the back. And the whole time, because we went bridge, and there was like millions of people walking, literally millions of people. There was hardly any cars, and they were going very slow. And the whole time, this gentleman was saying, "I can't believe this. I've never seen anything like this." Over and over and over, he kept saying the same, and it's true. And then he left and walked at One Avenue. I think it was maybe a couple of avenues from my home, and I walked home, and I walked in. My family is shocked because they're watching TV, and they're like, "How'd you get here?"
1: Oh, I bet they were
3: fun.
1: Yeah,
3: they were wondering what happens. But the point of the matter is that I didn't see anyone injured. I didn't see anyone wearing, you know, because we were uptown, so I didn't see any, you know. I did end up going to the hospital, though, and a doctor, I think it was Doctor's Old downtown around Union Square, a few days later, and the doctors were still like in run mode. This one doctor ran out, and he looked, they were in the run mode, and he mentioned in the ER, there were people running. And he was kind of relieved that whatever I had wasn't serious. And he's like, "Oh, you can't believe what we went through." So, well, that's my memory.
2: Exactly. There were...
3: Of 9/11.
2: So many heroes.
3: Hello?
1: So many heroes.
3: But you see, I went back to work the following day, Union Square.
1: Yeah.
3: And that's the interesting part. Because people were gathering on Union Square with memorials. There was no, literally thousands, I can't say millions, thousands of photos, people looking for their loved one. And have you seen so-and-so photos plastered everywhere, at the hospital also, when I had gone sat there. All you saw was photos of missing people. And it was so sad, you know, to see there were so many people missing. And I'm guessing it was the people that were lost. Was it 3,800 people in the towers?
2: I don't know the exact
1: yeah, something
2: number.
1: Like that. Yeah.
2: I don't know the exact.
3: I know. It's still like yesterday to me. Yeah. It's
2: exactly.
3: But the thing is, I think everyone should know, is because after this, I did stand-up comedy in New York Comedy Club. And there was, this was like a year after 9/11. There was a scare at Bethesda Hall, three people with bubonic plague. And I thought I'd make a joke out of it. Like, oh, bubonic plague, like West Nile virus and anthrax wasn't enough. What are we going to do now? Chase the rats down the subway platform. Hey, you vet, have you been inoculated for bubonic plague? And a few nights later, Letterman said my joke. And he kind of lured me in. It was like Curious George. I became curious, and I ended up, there was a CBS store in the corner of 52nd and Broadway, and there was two monitors with Letterman talking. I was there like early in the morning after he said my joke because they created Curious George. And he had me believing, and yeah, it is a conspiracy because he wasn't on it. They wanted to invade Iraq, and they did. I mean, they had everyone behind them. Everyone was really angry that this happened. Who did it? Oh, yeah, it was okay. Bomb them. And, you know, that was it. It was George Bush, with all his friends. And it's unfortunate that millions of people had to die. This went on for years, you know. Then Syria and you know, it was definitely, after what I saw close up, the way Lerman did it, it's 1,000% that it was... It was planned from day to back. After what I lived in the comedy stuff.
2: I don't see the connection at all. So thank you so much for sharing.
3: You're welcome.
2: And hello, your name, please. Hello, is there someone else there?
0: Yeah, caller, you're on the air. You can speak at any time.
4: Sure. Hi. Thank you for taking the call. I want to make an argument for health care for all New Yorkers. Wasn't just the first responders. There were so many people around. I live in central Long Island, and the next day you could smell PCBs all over the air. It was really heavy with it. And then those are the lighter particles that weren't further. I woke up with a sore throat that next day. I'd never had sore throat. You could just smell it all over the place. And also, Corin, I wonder what you must have treated a lot of people who had 9/11 problems, and I'm wondering if you could do a show on how you've helped them and yourself at some point.
2: Yeah, we had a study at the time after 9/11 where people would come, and I was on 23rd, people would come, and we had saunas set up. And they would be in the saunas, and they would take flax oil and niacin and vitamin C, and they'd sit in a very low sauna. So it took a while to begin to sweat, so they could sit there for quite a few hours. And we had that set up, and its study was published. Dr. Kakai led it, and the study was published on the results. And what we were seeing in the patients and how they felt and also what they were discharging. So it was quite a big deal even after in working with the public. So thank you for calling.
1: And we have another caller.
2: We have another caller. The number to call is 212-209-2877. Hello?
5: Hello?
1: Hello?
2: Hi.
5: Hello?
2: Yes. Can you hear us?
5: Can you guys hear me?
0: Yeah, we can hear you fine. Just speak.
5: Dr. Christopher Tron, Corinne.
1: Hello.
2: Hi, Chris.
5: And speak of Dr. Takai. Thank you for your show. Corinne and I shared a medical office way back when in the early 90s. I'm a holistic physician myself. I was in a business meeting at the top of Madison Square Garden, and we saw the first plane hit, and some people thought it was an accident. And the second plane hit, we just had a point due right there. And that night, I do live in a high-rise a block from the Garden, and there were rumors that there were bombs in Madison Square Garden, Grand Central. You certainly didn't want to stay in a high-rise that night, so I stayed with a friend of mine down at Jane Street. And turned out she was kind of a protege of mine. She'd worked for me, and she was going to acupuncture school. And the smells down there were just terrible. That next morning, we went walking up. We went to Chelsea Piers. We discovered that they were using the ice rink there as the morgue. We went into the gym. We signed up with FEMA. And then we spent a lot of time at the Javits Center treating the rescue workers that came from all over the country. We had chiropractors and acupuncturists, massage therapists. And to this day, I'm now currently seeing people that are suffering the long-term effects from that day.
2: Amazing. Amazing. Chris, thank you so much for calling in. Just like I said, there were so many heroes at that time and that continue to the day. And they're not because, oh, I'm a hero. They're accidental heroes. When life calls them to act, they're there. And you did it, and it's wonderful. And I did it, and it's really amazing. What we saw, it was amazing. So, and then you were around for the study, weren't you?
1: I think he's off.
2: Okay, thank you, Chris, for calling in. That's really, really wonderful. And the number to call, I think we have time for a quick...
1: We've got 4 minutes left.
2: 209-2877. So, Carol, what is your, if someone calls in, we'll cut it. But what is your website?
1: You wrote
2: a wonderful article on dry mouth, and they call it the dry mouth of fear.
1: Yes.
2: Because during long periods of high stress, it can manifest itself. Go on, Carol.
1: Isn't that lovely expression?
2: Article, a blog.
1: Yeah, AI came up with that. Sometimes it says things better than I can. So
2: that little sneaky.
1: Yeah, the website is the Wellness by Design Project. I also have a YouTube channel with the same name. And drum roll, everybody, we have a brand new website. Take Charge of Your Health Radio, which is also the name of the YouTube channel that we're doing live broadcasting as we do the radio program. And Corrine, how about your sites?
2: I'm Corrine Health, and which is easy, makes it easy, or Frenari Health. You can get through to either of those. And I have a newsletter that's free. You can go on my page and you can... sign up for the newsletter, and it's once a month, and I, with prejudice, think it's excellent.
1: It is.
2: I say that with prejudice. Harold has a newsletter also, which I think is excellent. We both have a different slant, and we choose different topics, and so if you come to either of our websites, plan to spend some time, because between our blogs and our newsletters, there's so much information all about your health, all about your ability to care for yourself and for your family. And we also have a Facebook page. We have Take Charge of Your Health with Corrine and Carol. And there's that one. But then we have another one. And what a surprise, Progesterone for Men. That's a group that Carol runs and I participate in. And it's really getting a lot of response. People are really curious and sharing some very good articles. So, Progesterone for Men.
1: Untold story. It's an untold story in the medical literature.
2: Untold story, which is easy to do with men because they're not big talkers. And so I guess we don't have anybody else, but I know there are many stories out there on 9/11. If there must be something tonight, if the drones are out, go outside, look the way of the Twin Towers. If they had it last night, there has to be something tonight and tomorrow night. And if it's anything like last night, it was stunningly beautiful, absolutely stunningly beautiful. So, Carol, thank you so much for sharing this with me. I'm sorry I'm squeaking along as I'm the second half of the show. Oh, I had to share this. Go on, Carol.
1: I know, it was lovely. And thank you to our two callers who shared their story as well. And Chris, Dr. Chris, who also told us that he still sees the effect of all the pollution that was in the air at the time. So something to consider when you're seeking health care at this time and place, that it's still, these things still had an impact.

0: 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We'll respond. See you next week. Bye-bye. This is Jeremy Murphy signing off.
1: Hi, this is Corrine Fornari, and this is today's Health Bites, the accidental hero. What would you do? It's a question many of us ask when we think about 9/11. We remember where we were, what we were doing, and the stories of ordinary people who suddenly found themselves in extraordinary circumstances, people who ran toward the danger while everyone else ran away. But here's what's fascinating. Most heroes never expect to become heroes. Psychologists who study human behavior have found that acts of courage often happen before the brain has time to debate the risk. We like to think heroism is a dramatic decision, but in many cases, and it's an instinctive response. Someone sees another human being in trouble and simply acts. So where does that instinct come from? Research suggests that accidental heroes are often people who have developed empathy long before a crisis occurs. They pay attention to others, they feel connected to their communities, and they have practiced helping in small ways, sometimes without even realizing it. The person who checks in on a neighbor, volunteers at a school, helps a stranger carry groceries, or comforts a friend in distress is building the same emotional muscle that may one day be called upon in a much bigger moment. That's where the health connection comes in. Strong social connections that are one of the most powerful predictors of physical and emotional well-being. People who feel connected to others tend to be more resilient, better able to manage stress, and more likely to lend a hand when it matters. Communities with strong ties don't just create healthier people, they create people who look out for one another. And perhaps that's the lesson hidden inside the stories that we remember on 9/11. Most of us will never face a moment as large as September 11th, but every day gives us an opportunity to practice

0: opening yet another pledge appeal from who knows what underfunded not-for-profit, and I'm flooded with the feeling of relief. 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I have discovered the simple joy of being a sustaining member of our community radio station. Every month, WDRT withdraws the same tiny amount from my checking account, and no one has to fuss with the details, ever. I look at it this way. I know what I can afford to give. It's so much easier when my pledge is spread evenly over 12 months. It's something I'm going to do anyway, so why bother with the minutiae of mailings and renewals and piles of paper and all those volunteer hours that could be much better spent? Here's all you need to know. You decide how much you can give every month. There is a $5 minimum. You fill out a simple form. You provide a voided check. DRT will automatically withdraw that amount, every year, and we all live happily ever after. Can you stop being a sustainer if you change your mind? Of course you can. Can you increase or decrease the amount if you choose to? Of course you can. It's painless, it's secure, and it really works. Give it a try, will you? Become a sustainer today.
1: 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Join us for our ongoing series, Driftless 21-26. Sarah Barker will be joining us as we talk about our upcoming comedy cabaret and the drag show Ice Cream Social at RAC. And our musical guest is Gable Pooley. Join us for the ride.
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3: Nearly anyone who teaches at a college or university will tell you that students take up a lot of time. Linda Waldron says a lot of that time doesn't even have much to do with class.
4: I sometimes will have students that need like an hour. They will talk to me about things that are going on. They'll talk to me about mental health. I will literally walk some students over to the counseling center often.
3: But not all professors are putting in the same kind of work.
4: You'll talk to male professors and they're like, no one's ever come in my office and talked to me about the stress or their grandmother's sick and dying or, you know, and I'm like, gosh, I could tell you yesterday, I spent a good hour and a half with someone about that.
3: From Virginia Humanities, this is With Good Reason. I'm Allison Quantz, and today on the show, Women at Work. At colleges and universities, women professors are doing a lot more service and emotional work on top of teaching and research. Linda Waldron is a sociologist at Christopher Newport University. She's also the director of the Center for Education Research and Policy. Linda explains how this imbalance happens and how it affects long-term career paths for women. Linda, the work that professors do is sort of divided into three areas. There's teaching, there's research, and then there's also service. And this covers a whole range of things, committees that oversee promotion or curriculum changes. Can you talk a little bit about what's involved in the service aspect of a professor's job?
4: Yeah. So, for example, being on job hiring committees, being on a faculty senate, being part of a committee that maybe reviews student petitions, this type of service, we know that women are at least two times more likely to be doing service than their male faculty counterparts. Not just they do more service, but there was this great research at University of Arizona that says that women are actually just even asked more to do it. And within that work also gets gendered as well. There's a phrase in research that's called like academic housekeeping. And it says that like women do kind of the housekeeping. Like when you start a meeting, the women are more likely to take the notes. They're more likely to pick up all the cups on the table after, you know, your lunch meeting. And just like the very things that we think of from kind of a traditional gender standpoint. You see that in advising as well. I sometimes will have students that need like an hour. They will talk to me about things that are going on. They'll talk to me about mental health.

0: I will literally walk some students over to the counseling center often. And sort of anecdotally, you'll talk to male professors and they're like, no one's ever come in my office and talked to me about the stress or their grandmother's sick and dying or, you know, and I'm like, gosh, I spent like, I could tell you yesterday, I spent a good hour and a half with someone about that. Wow. And I think it's really important, right? I want to do that work. I want to be able to provide support for our students so they're successful. But I don't write that down anywhere. I don't quantify the amount of time that students are in my office, but students are in my office a lot for non-academic related things because they feel like they can reach out to someone that probably reminds them of their mom a little bit.
1: It's so fascinating to think that women are asked more to do this. Is it because women are more likely to say yes?
0: I think a whole host of factors kind of come into play with why women are both asked, but also more likely to do so. University of California Systems did a study of all their campuses, and they found that women in general did like 10 service tasks to every man's 7 or 8, right? Wow. So we were doing like more, they always had at least 2 or 3 more. Wow. And so when they started to look at fields, they started to realize that even in some fields and some departments, that was even higher. So in STEM fields, for example, women are 3 times more likely to have more service and do more service than in some of the other fields as well.
1: What are the consequences if you say no?
0: I love that you say that because that's actually what my husband always asks. He's like, just say no, you know, and if we say no, they'll just ask someone else. Someone else will do it. You know, they'll just continue on their list of who they have, as long as you're not doing none. You have to, you know, participate in that. But I think we forget that we can say no. Mm. I think a lot of junior faculty, you know, and women in particular, when they first come to the academy, there's not a lot of mentoring of saying no. You know, the default tends to be just that women are more helpful or they're more nurturing. They should be on this committee with students because they're probably going to do a better job. But I see with my junior faculty now, having been here for over 20 years, I think the young women that are coming into higher education now, I think are better equipped to say no, you know, and to lighten that load. But there's still going to be those kind of discrepancies, I think.
1: Do you think there's also a sense of precarity for women in academia and people of color in academia that is maybe less present for, you know, your traditionally represented white male professor that makes it harder to say no? Because maybe if you say no, then you're going to make that one person mad who's going to vote against your promotion case or whatever.
0: Oh, I think that's absolutely present. If you look at women and women of color in particular by rank, I mean, it's just overwhelming kind of the disproportionality of women and women of color who have positions that are perhaps a lecturer or instructor or even adjunct. And so these positions have less job security. Mm-hmm. You're often a year-to-year contract, or in the case of an adjunct professor, a course-to-course every semester. And particularly in Virginia, in a right-to-work state, if you let someone go after the year contract, you don't even have to tell them why, right? Like, so there's not a lot of sort of security. So when we look at faculty by rank, we know that more than half of people in these lower ranked positions are women. And that becomes even more pronounced when you start looking at this in terms of Black women, Hispanic women, Native American women, that we've got them in those positions. And so I think there is a real precarity there that saying no would become hard. Mm-hmm. You know, if you're saying no to certain things and you're on a one semester or 1 year contract, that's more difficult to do. Mm-hmm. When we go up in terms of that, if you come in on the tenure track, so you're in a little bit more safe position, you're not in one of those 1 year track positions, but you don't go up for promotion until you're in your 6th year. So you have 5 years where you are on a probationary contract. Mm-hmm. And in those 5 years, it feels really hard to say no to things. I also think in terms, faculty of color are often asked to do more service and often do more service and often feel the precarity of not saying no much more than that. And often it's couched to them in sort of terms of like, maybe the committee is about some issue of diversity. Mm-hmm. And, you know, the academies are still very white in terms of professors. So we know that they're asked to do more of those types of service jobs. The expectation is that they would. And if they're not, you know, if they're in their first couple of years, it's going to be very difficult for them to say, oh, no, I don't think I want to do that, you know, and that's, I think, real, right? There's a kind of worry that we have that maybe is not real, right? Like, I can say no, sure. But in those first couple of years, or if you're on a year-to-year contract, or you're an adjunct professor, saying no actually has real consequences.
1: And so then the consequences of all of this extra service and extra emotional labor, it's kind of a vicious cycle in terms of how that plays out medium term and long term in academia. Can you talk a little bit about what that looks like?
0: You know, when we think about what you need to do kind of as you're a professor and you're kind of in your position over years and you're trying to work towards promotion, towards a higher pay, we know when you get promoted that one of the things they want to see is that you have a really strong research agenda. And there's only so many hours in a day, you know, and so if you're doing a lot more of that service, the kind of visible service on committees, and then you're doing a lot of the invisible service, like spending time with students who are in crisis, you don't really have time to do the type of research that you need to do. And so when you go up for tenure and promotion, if your research isn't strong, no one really cares that you did all this other service. And we often say like all of it's important, but at the end of the day, if you've got strong research, you have a very strong case for tenure. And if you have great service, phenomenal service, good teaching, and no research, it is very difficult for you to then get tenure.
1: Yeah, no one gets promoted for great service.
0: No. And it's even more pronounced if you decide to go up to be promoted to a full professor. Associate professors are tenured. But in terms of your pay, as you go on in your career, you can stay at associate professor. Many people retire at the level of associate professor. But when you get up to the rank of full professor, really you have to demonstrate that your research, the work that you do, is established enough beyond your university. So it's not just what you do here, but beyond. And when we look at who are full professors, right, about 62% of all full professors are men. Only 40% are women, even though the academy is pretty split, 50-50 with male and female professors. So we know that women often kind of get stalled at the associate level. They're less likely to kind of go on to become full professors. And that's so much more pronounced also by race. If you look at, for example, Black men in the academy, only about 5% will make it to full in that way. And so we know that when you start thinking about the intersections with race, I mean, it becomes much more difficult to kind of get to the rank of associate and tenure, and certainly to get to the rank of full professor.
1: Yeah, and it seems worth mentioning that if suddenly all faculty were just focusing on research, the institution wouldn't run. This service component is essential for the institution.
0: Yeah, I mean, that's the part. I mean, all of these things are needed, right? We need the service to kind of help the university function, to change policies, to review student records, to help keep student on track by advising them, by looking at the budget and trying to help us during difficult budgetary times. Like, those are really important things that faculty should be part of, and we need them to be part of. And it wouldn't, you know, if someone didn't volunteer to be department chair, it would be hard to get your schedule out, and it would be hard for students to take your classes, right? Someone has to do that level of service. And so it's important to kind of keep chipping away and to have more equity in those places.
1: Linda Waldron, thank you so much for speaking with me today on With Good Reason.
0: Thank you so much, Allison. It was great talking to you.
1: Linda Waldron is a sociologist at Christopher Newport University. She's also the director of the Center for Education Research and Policy. At the end of the 19th century, official Protestant church leaders were men, as a general rule. But some women broke that rule. Jeffrey Pollack is a religious studies professor at Radford University. He spoke with me about Annis Ford Eastman, a groundbreaking, officially ordained minister. Jeff, I want to start by talking about a woman named Annis Ford Eastman, who was actually ordained in 1889. Tell me a little bit about her.
2: So Eastman was a Congregationalist. So she was sort of a left-leaning evangelical Protestant in the middle and late 19th century who found that she had an interest and capability in preaching, but not many women were allowed to be ordained as official clergy by Protestant denominations in the United States in her lifetime. So when she was ordained, there were probably only a few dozen ordained women in the nation, if even that many. And she also found her way onto lots of suffrage activist political platforms, advocating for women's political equality through the vote and social equality. So she brings together the religious and the social and political in some really interesting ways.
1: Did she have a home church where she was preaching?
2: She did. So she started her adult life as a minister's wife. Her husband, Samuel, was actually an ordained clergy person. But he had been injured in the Battle of Cold Harbor during the Civil War, and he had a lung injury that made it difficult for him to sustain preaching. And so a couple of years into his preaching career, he actually has to resign his pulpit because of physical inability. And Annis Eastman finds herself in the position of needing to be a breadwinner, right, to support the family. So a nearby church in Brookton, New York, a small village in rural New York, hired her as their preacher. And they found her preaching to be very inspiring. And so this led them to sort of promote her regionally. And a prominent minister in the area, Thomas Beecher, who was Harriet Beecher Stowe's younger brother, actually convened a council of congregational elders in the southern tier region of New York and ordained her as a regular clergy member in 1889. She moved around a couple of different pulpits in western New York State. In the mid-1890s, she was in West Bloomfield. That congregation actually sent her to the Chicago World's Fair in 1893, where she spoke as one of the featured lecturers at the World's Parliament of Religions, which is a really famous event in American history. And eventually, Thomas Beecher hired Annis and her husband Samuel to be co-ministers at his own church in Elmira, New York, where, incidentally, Samuel Clemens, Mark Twain's in-laws, attended. Eastman found herself in a really interesting intersection of people and events in the late 19th century.
1: Yeah, small world of progressive intellectual elites, I guess, at the time.
2: Yeah, and she, even in the mid-1890s, was attending a sort of continuing education program at Harvard Divinity School, where famous philosophers like William James and George Santayana were her teachers. As she was seeking sort of professional development. You know, women weren't allowed to attend seminary. She couldn't finish a college degree or earn a master's degree, the normal path for authenticating male clergy. And so she attended these summer classes where she could and found some even more famous thinkers in American life there.
1: I'm imagining what her congregants would have been like at the time. And I think it would have to be a pretty special group to be willing to follow her and listen to her.
2: Certainly. So the church that she was leading in Elmira is called the Park Church. And it was an example of what we talk about in the late 19th century of the institutional church movement. So this is a sort of a kind of movement in what we call social Christianity or the social gospel, where left-leaning evangelical Protestants, we might call them mainline Protestants in the 20th century, start to think about church institutions as places to organize resources for the community. So not just having sort of preaching in Sunday school on Sundays, but also offering language courses for industrial immigrants to the region and having a gymnasium and having literary circles and clubs and social events. So the church really as an institutional hub of the community, providing lots of resources. And the Park Church is one of the first churches in Congregationalism in the 19th century to be designed architecturally as that sort of space. But it actually had its origins in the anti-slavery abolition movement in the 1840s and 1850s. So Thomas Beecher had helped to establish the church as an anti-slavery congregation. And after the Civil War, pushed into this institutional church model. And so it sort of was a patrician church, sort of wealthy congregants who were at the center of society in this region of New York State. So when the Eastmans arrive, they're in this church that's sort of a leading congregation that's connected to the power centers of the region and puts Annis Eastman in many advantageous positions to start engaging in social and political activism as well as her religious activism. And that's partly how she ends up on suffrage platforms.
1: So to some extent, it sounds like for these congregations, having a woman minister was itself, I mean, they saw it as a political act. It wasn't incidental.
2: Absolutely. So to be a woman preacher or to be a woman minister was seen as an epithet, right? So it was sort of a marker in this congregation of the kind of liberal Protestants that they were. By choosing to hire an ordained woman, first by choosing to ordain a woman and then choosing to hire and authorize and promote her as a beloved figure, marked this as a liberal progressive congregation. And there are many news articles in newspapers of the era sort of deriding women ministers, right? There was a lot invested in thinking about Christian clergy as male-gendered and masculine, right, as these assertive leaders who could protect a congregation. And so there was a lot of worry in the middle 19th and late 19th centuries over having non-manly clergy. What would happen if we had, so womanliness was a concern. Eastman herself was very interested in trying to preserve a kind of feminine projection of who she was, right? So she even talks about the kind of garment she would wear in the pulpit, right? Not wanting to wear a masculine robe, but wanting to wear sort of a lace collar on her black gown so that she would appear feminine in the pulpit. So lots of complex considerations going into her professional life.
1: Oh, I love that. Do we have a sense, or do we have letters or diaries or anything like that from her about what it meant to her to take on this role?
2: We certainly do. So we know, especially her son, Max Eastman, especially shared very close, intimate personal correspondence with his mother in letters. And so I kind of reading in those letters, and also he published his interpretations of many of their letters in the first volume of his autobiography called Enjoyment of Living. And Max talks a lot about his mother's ambitions. She wanted to be a writer. She wanted to be a journalist. Mm. She was very interested in sort of having a take on what was happening in the public sphere. But through those sort of family circumstances of needing to support the family as a breadwinner and feeling predisposed to being a preacher, she ended up in the pulpit and sort of started to use the pulpit as her source of commentary. And so we have lots of unpublished writings, sermons, and lectures, and statements of her views on the state of the world from her active period as a clergywoman. And we can get a sense that she was very interested in the issues of her day. So she's commenting on the Spanish-American War in the 1890s. She's thinking about new awareness of South Asian religions. She has a whole series of lectures on the religions of India. She becomes very interested in the mind cure movement called New Thought. So New Thought, very early in the emergence of scientific psychology, there's a theory, we might call it today manifesting, right? So that by suggesting to yourself a positive result, you could achieve something grand. So she experienced actually in the pulpit, because of the kinds of shoes she would wear in the pulpit, she experienced all kinds of back pain and sort of physical distress. And so she would go to these sort of faith healers who would use sort of what was proto-science, pseudo-science, to try to use mind cure to sort of to help heal her physical ailment. And so this actually pushes her into these interesting theories of mind and psychology. William James, whom she's hearing lecture at Harvard summer school sessions at this very moment, is writing his book, his big master textbook on psychology as a scientific discipline. And while she's in Cambridge, she attends the services of a woman faith healer, Mary Chapin. And eventually, after her son Max sort of moves out of the house and settles in Greenwich Village, he starts to explore the writings of Freud and psychoanalysts. And so Annis Eastman becomes one of the first U.S. Americans to undergo Freudian-style psychoanalysis in the clinic of Abraham Brill in 1909. She's this interesting figure who kind of goes from, so she's born in Peoria, Illinois in the 1850s, ends up at Oberlin College in the 1870s, is preaching in Western New York State in the 1890s, and then right before she dies in 1910, she's in the apartment of her two children that they shared in Greenwich Village, going to and from these psychoanalytic appointments in Brill's office. And so she's this really interesting arc in the kind of liberal branches of American Protestantism at the turn of the 20th century.
1: She sounds fabulous and exceptional. And I'm curious how her story fits into a sort of broader history of how women engaged in the institutional side of religion.
2: Yeah, as we locate Annis Ford Eastman in the kind of spectrum of types of Protestant Christianity in the U.S., I've been using these words like mainline or liberal or progressive. During her lifetime is when we start to see the sharp polarization between what we might today call fundamentalist conservative evangelical Christianity and left-wing ideologically liberal Protestantism. We call it in U.S. religious history the fundamentalist modernist controversy. On the fundamentalist or more conservative side, we start to see arguments that there is a distilled simple set of theological claims that if you don't believe them, you aren't a real Christian. Biblical literalism and the reality of miracles and the literal truth of Jesus' death and resurrection. And if you don't believe in these statements, you aren't a real Christian. And we start to see an alignment between that religious orientation and political views, right? Who should control what the nation looks like? On the more liberal end of the spectrum, we start to see a shift towards metaphorical interpretation of scriptures and using archaeological evidence to verify the biblical text as an artifact of ancient societies that maybe isn't divinely inspired but contains philosophical wisdom. And so Eastman is very much on that more liberal end of the spectrum. And that more liberal end of the spectrum cares very much about institutional hierarchy and authority. So Eastman is a very early entry into the kind of record of women who had been ordained, but we wouldn't see a full shift among the liberal Protestant denominations to ordain women until the 1950s. The 1950s is when we see the United Methodist Church, well, the Methodist denominations and the Presbyterian churches ordaining women. We wouldn't see in the Episcopal Church women ordained until the early 1970s. So Eastman is sort of about 60 years ahead of the movement in her liberal denominations. And this is really because she's an advocate for full social and political equality for women. She actually used this phrase, self-realization, right? She thought women had the right to full self-realization, wherever that ended up for them. There were lots of other women on the more evangelical end of the spectrum who set aside the interest in official ordination. They didn't care about being acknowledged and recognized as religious leaders by institutional bodies, and they just took their call to preach for what it was, and they would just go onto the street corner or go into welcoming pulpits into congregations and just do the preaching. They would fulfill their calling on their own, regardless of ordination. So there's a spectrum of approaches and interests in women's religious leadership in Protestant Christianity, and Eastman's definitely in a particular pocket.
1: So in the 1950s and 60s, when this change really starts to happen, what does that look like?
2: My research is mainly centered in this turn of the 20th century and 19th century moment. So the 20th century questions are more related to women's professional achievements. We can start to think about the dawning of second wave feminism, sort of starting to think about women's position in U.S. society more broadly, where we start to see women having gained access to higher education, which is giving them expertise and professional authentication to enter many different professional roles. And in the 20th century especially, clergy roles were largely regulated, especially in the mainline denominations, by attaining graduate degrees. Once they are educated and trained and able, the argument against their participation in the clergy holds less authority and sway for the mainline progressives. There are still prohibitions in the more evangelical churches against women's ordination. We see that in the Southern Baptist Convention just less than a month ago, voting to bar women from being pastors in their denomination. So it's still a very live, current, and active debate of how does gender relate to marking people as legitimately recognized authority holders in a religious community. And so we see this question of ordination as a marker of a community's identity, who a community decides can hold authority, is a very sensitive and polarizing issue. And Eastman is one example from the late 19th century of how gender played in that debate at that time.
1: This is fascinating. Jeffrey Pollack, thank you so much for speaking with me today on With Good Reason.
2: Thank you for having me.
1: Jeffrey Pollack is a religious studies professor at Radford University. This is With Good Reason. We'll be right back.

0: Welcome back to With Good Reason from Virginia Humanities. In the mid-20th century, Life magazine changed the way Americans saw and thought about their lives. And from early on, one of the primary photojournalists who worked for Life was a woman named Hansel Meath. Dolores Flamiano is a media professor at James Madison University. She's the author of Women, Workers, and Race in Life magazine, Hansel Meath's Reform Photojournalism, 1934 to 1955. Dolores, I was absolutely blown away by the story of Hansel Meath, this sort of early mid-century, 20th century photographer. And I want to start talking about her through this photo she took in 1933 of her and her partner Otto. Can you tell us a little bit about this photo and what it tells us about her earlier life?
1: Sure. I'm looking at the photo right now, and the title of it is Hansel and Otto in front of their tent in Wawona, California, circa 1933. And there's an old car, I think they fondly called it their jalopy, and Otto is sitting on a piece of wood, a stump, and he's reading, and Hansel is leaning against the tent. So it's a canvas tent, very small, very basic, the sort of thing that you might expect farm workers to live in. And so they're in the woods. You can't really see the fields, but you can see some trees. It's Northern California, and during the Depression. And Hansel, at this time, was wearing her hair very short. In fact, she looks like a boy, and she is, in fact, bearing the name of a boy. So it looks like a couple of young men. She had adopted the name Hansel while she and Otto were traveling around Europe as vagabonds, having left Germany, not really with a plan, but just on the road, trying to learn about life and the world, and really also trying to get away from Germany at a very terrible time there, where there was a lot of economic strife and depression and a lot of political upheaval. So here they are outside of their home. This is where they lived. They were not camping. This is one of the earliest pictures that I was able to find of them as a couple. And it just demonstrates how they had embraced this unconventional life on the road among the working people. It was kind of a precarious existence, but they loved it and they loved the people that they met.
0: Yeah, I see this photo and it immediately, you know, calls to mind The Grapes of Wrath, or, you know, this, it feels iconic to this moment in American history. And you talked a little bit about this, but let's back up and tell me a little bit about her early life, where she was born, what was going on in the world around her as she came of age.
1: So Hansel Meath was born in 1909 in Stuttgart, Germany, a small town, and her family life was not a happy one. Here's one of the descriptions that she gave of her family life. They were very religious and very strict, and she recalled that there were no books in the house growing up. And she loved learning, and she loved culture and books, and I think that part of her family life was something that really struck her later on. You know, looking back, she realized this was a family that was not only, you know, poor and uneducated, but they didn't even have the resources or the curiosity or the wherewithal to have a book in the home.
0: So she takes off, she leaves home as a teenager, travels around Europe, and then eventually ends up in the United States with Otto. And that brings us to this photo in 1933 when they're pickers, is that right, in California?
1: That's right. So they were itinerant farm laborers who moved around with the crops. Mm. So they would pick grapes at one time of year. They would pick lettuce at another time of year. I think they really loved living outside, living in a tent under the stars, sharing stories around the campfire. And I think in a lot of ways, they were loath to give that up for a more stable, traditional kind of job.
0: Mm. So then in the mid, late 1930s, we have more of these photographs that she's taking. And you can already see a really clear perspective and what she's interested in the kinds of people she's interested in, the places she's interested in, feel really distinctive. Will you talk about a couple of photos from that era that really strike you and what they tell us about her?
1: Sure. Right now I'm looking at a picture that's called Cotton Picker Family Around Fire, 1934. And you can definitely see the cotton plants in the background. And there's a family or a group, maybe it's a couple of different families. There are a lot of children. There's one man standing. There's smoke, so some of the faces are obscured, but it looks like there's about four children and four adults. Hmm. So it's unclear what the familial relationships are, but I have a feeling that in this, you know, from what I've read and understand, it was sort of a communal experience raising children in the farm camps. So it looks like they're warming themselves around the fire. And one of the children is holding a little, what looks like a toy gun. But one of the women in the photograph is glancing at the photographer, at Hansel. So we see that sort of look of recognition. I'm not sure if she's happy about having her picture taken or not, but it just captures this moment of everyday life in the farm camp. And they're just gathering. And it looks like the man might be holding onto he's looking at something in his hand. I'm not sure what it is. Maybe he's counting some change. Maybe he's looking at some, maybe he hurt his hand because, you know, picking cotton is notoriously difficult and painstaking and leaves sores on your hands. So that's one. And I could go on. She also took pictures outside of the context of the rural environment. She also took pictures in San Francisco's Chinatown, where she met people who became her friends and allies in the photography world. There's also a picture of a sweatshop in San Francisco's Chinatown where seamstresses are working. She really loved to be in places where she could document the everyday lives of working people and show them doing their work and also with their families.
0: One of the things that really strikes me in these photos is the access she's getting, particularly earlier on when she's still an amateur photographer. Is that right?
1: Yes.
0: But the sweatshop photo, it's like she's above the sweatshop floor. You can tell she's on some kind of an upper level or something like that, looking down. Or one of the others that really stopped me in my tracks was this one of it's the sheriffs and deputies during the Salinas lettuce strike. And again, she's right there in the middle of the action.
1: Well, I think that speaks to a couple of things. I'm so glad you brought that up because it speaks to the fact that she was not an outsider. She was part of these communities. She worked as a seamstress for a time. So not only did she work in the fields, she worked in the sweatshops in San Francisco. And so she did have access that other photographers, it would have been difficult for them to find that kind of access. And the other thing I think was that she had a way, she had a knack of making herself invisible. And it helped that she was kind of a quiet-natured person, so she could kind of blend into the background and she could take pictures somewhat surreptitiously without drawing attention to herself. So she might be holding the camera, you know, in the middle of her body instead of up to her eye and being obvious about taking a picture. So I think that she had the ability to both be part of the community and kind of gain the trust of the people she was photographing, and she also had the ability to be stealthy about it. I don't mean to say she was, you know, trying to spy on people, but sometimes it was not, you know, she would likely not get the cooperation of the sheriffs, for example, right, if she had been obvious about taking their picture. So she had some skills that were definitely helpful to her in allowing her to get a slice of life that was not often seen at that time.
0: And how does she move then from being an agricultural worker, a seamstress in a sweatshop, to a paid photographer for eventually Life magazine, which is the photojournalism magazine of the era? What does that journey look like for her?
1: Well, I think it had to do with her, the quality of her photographs and her ability to capture images that the press wanted. For example, images of the waterfront strike in San Francisco, the longshoremen's strike, which really shut down that city for days. And it was a big newsworthy story. So she had pictures that Life wanted, and she had contacts at Life. Peter Stackpole was a San Francisco-based photographer who she met, and he saw her work, and that was her initial foot in the door. At that point, it had a very small staff, because the magazine started in 1936, and the initial staff was about five photographers. A couple of them are very well known, like Margaret Bourke White, Alfred Eisenstadt, and Peter Stackpole was among that group. They weren't so interested in the farm workers, but they were interested in the waterfront strikes and the union story. So that was her entree point.
0: And how unusual would it have been at the time as a woman photojournalist?
1: Well, there were other women in the profession, but they were few and far between. And they, I guess the examples that come to mind are Margaret Bourke White, who was a longtime employee of Time, Inc. Time, Inc. is the parent company of Life magazine. There was also, now Dorothea Lange was not a photojournalist per se. She was a documentarian for the Farm Security Administration. And some of her work has been compared to Meath's work. So there was some overlapping, but the difference would be Bourke White was definitely not somebody who was interested or sympathized with or considered the farm workers her friends. And I think her images of the Fort Peck Dam construction, which was an FDR project, a New Deal project, those pictures show some similar slice of life, but they don't, in my opinion, capture their humanity in the same way that Hansel was able to do.
0: One of the other sort of series of photos that she did that I found particularly compelling was an assignment for Life magazine documenting Black midwives in South Carolina. Can you tell us about that project?
1: This story came about, the year was 1940, I believe. She went to the Low Country of South Carolina and spent time with these midwives there and documented their experience of training and working with mothers and children. And the story was remarkable, I think, for a couple of reasons. Number one, in 1940, birth control was not a story that was typically covered in a magazine like Life. Life was more, it was sort of a hodgepodge of entertainment, celebrities, news, sports, movies, you know, pop culture, all sorts of things. But they did try to include, I think, in each issue, some sort of a serious photo essay. So this represented that week's serious photo essay. The editors were fond of health-related stories or scientific innovations because it sort of raised the profile of the magazine. So that's all good. And they were focusing entirely on an African-American community, which also made it noteworthy because Life magazine was primarily focused on middle-class white America. I think she was very excited about the opportunity to work on this. So when she went to South Carolina, she really worked on establishing a relationship with the nurse midwives and getting sort of immersed in their community. Now, she's not involved in writing the story. So they had a very strict division of labor at the magazine at this time. The photographer took the pictures, the editors and the writers and the researchers were responsible for telling the story and framing the story and writing the captions. And so when she saw how the story had been presented, you know, to her it was a story about midwives in a impoverished low country South Carolina community doing really important work and helping to improve the maternal health and infant health in their community. Because then, as now, maternal and infant mortality rates among Black community were much higher than among the white community. So this was a public health issue, and she really embraced it. When she saw how the magazine framed the story as, in her words, she described it as
2: a story about a way to control the runaway black population in South Carolina. So she had a very strong reaction, a very strong negative reaction to the way the story was actually framed and published.
0: From a eugenics angle.
2: Yes. So it was not told from the perspective of the importance of the work that people were doing and their value to the community, but more as a way of gaining conservative white people's support for a way to control or limit the black population.
0: Did that experience change the way she moved through the professional photography world?
2: I think she had a couple of experiences that were similar to that, where she became discouraged and maybe started thinking, am I in the wrong profession? Do I need to leave this organization? Because, you know, no matter how much I embrace a story, I don't have any control over how the story is told. So I think it made her feel also very guilty for not being able to honor the stories of the people that she had come to really respect and care about. So I think she felt very conflicted about, how do I use my platform? How do I use my ability to get people's stories out there in the world in a way that's consistent with how I see them? It was a tough question, and she never really answered how to do that.
0: Tell us just a little bit more about the context, what Life magazine meant in American culture at the time. And because this is huge that she was a contributor there.
2: Yes, and that was one of the things that drew me to her story. It seemed so unlikely. She seemed like such a fish out of water at Life magazine. And she herself acknowledged that. She wanted to know, why does Henry Luce, the publisher, why would Henry Luce want me at his magazine? He's a Republican. And she's, you know, she was the farthest from that. So Life magazine was a phenomenon when it started in 1936. It was really the first large format photo magazine. And this is at a time when television was still a couple of decades away. I mean, there was the technology for television during the mid-40s, but I think because of World War II, the actual launching of television as a technology in the U.S. was delayed. So think of it as the 1930s version of Instagram and TikTok kind of rolled into one. It was the place that people went to read about the fads of the day, to read about the celebrities and the movie stars. And it had a circulation of 1 million during its first year. That quickly doubled to 2 million. And it continued to be a phenomenon. Every week it would come to people's houses and they would share, you know, they would pass their copy along to their friends who didn't subscribe. And it was published as a weekly every week until 1972, and then it became a monthly, and it still sort of exists in these commemorative editions. But to go back to the question, it's hard to really imagine how big of a deal Life magazine was.
0: I think what's most striking for me about her story is that she herself is doing this pretty radical infiltration of a very masculine workplace. And then she's turning around and using it to advocate through her images for taking women more seriously in their work in other areas as well, as midwives, as seamstresses. Mm-hmm. And there's just something different, right, about that kind of a story being told through the eye of a woman photographer versus a male photographer.
2: I think that's true. I think that one of her approaches to photography was to think of her subjects not as subjects, but to think of them as trusted friends. That was her goal. Now, it didn't always work that way because there were certainly, you know, the stories where there was more of an adversarial relationship or where she was sent to cover a story that she really couldn't care less about. You know, there were some stories where she actually felt that she was being discriminated against as a woman. And she described some happened primarily in the early years when she was given a lot of what she considered trivial stories of, for example, she was sent to a stag party at the Waldorf Hotel in New York where, it sounds so hard to imagine where a scantily clad young woman popped out of a cake. I guess they used to do this. And she just hated that. But she also, while getting the photograph, she described being groped by an old geezer who was part of the crowd. And she said she took her heavy Graflex camera and beamed him over the head and had to be picked up by one of her colleagues. I guess she was taken into the police station for assault or something. But she described these incidents where she was pushed around, jostled, groped, and had to use, you know, her physical strength to fight back. So it was not a friendly environment at all. In fact, it was a hostile environment in a lot of places for female photographers.
0: Do you have a favorite Hansel Meath photograph?
2: Well, I always go back to the monkey photograph, and it's a photograph that the title is A Rhesus Monkey Sitting in Water Up to His Chest. And it was also known as Misogynist Monkey, but it was published in 1939. And if I had to describe it, I would say it's a picture of a monkey in the water, and there's clouds gathering behind the monkey's head. But the striking thing about this picture are the eyes. They're sort of not looking directly at the photographer, but maybe over her shoulder. And there's just a very glaring expression on this monkey's face. And it draws you into it. And I think this face makes you wonder, what is this monkey feeling? Readers at Life magazine really responded to this photograph over the years, and it has been reprinted so many times. And this was, in fact, part of a series that was about research at a monkey colony in Puerto Rico. There's something about it which is so accessible and which shows her ability to capture the humanity and the experience of being alive. There's something here that's very open to interpretation. But it also has the beauty of having a very rich story behind it and a continuing history. This primate colony still exists. And I know that from meeting some of the people involved with it more recently, they know Hansel Meath's work there, and it's very much very valued by them.
0: Dolores Flamiano, thank you so much for speaking with me today on With Good Reason.
2: Well, thank you so much, Allison, for the opportunity. It's been a pleasure.
0: Dolores Flamiano is a media professor at James Madison University. She's the author of Women, Workers, and Race in Life magazine, Hansel Meath's Reform Photojournalism, 1934 to 1955. With Good Reason is produced by Virginia Humanities, which acknowledges the Monacan Nation, the original people of the land and waters of our home in Charlottesville, Virginia. Our production team is Matt Dara, Lauren Francis, Sarah McConnell, and me, Allison Quantz. Special thanks to Jenny Taylor for booking assistance. 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

0: The Players. Join us for our ongoing series, Driftless 21-26. Sarah Barker will be joining us as we talk about our upcoming comedy cabaret and the drag show Ice Cream Social at RAC. 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

Any time you introduce a zombie, start getting loose, get honky-tonky. That's a good excuse to let your feeling run wild. Oh, shake your feet a plenty, don't get haughty. Make it double 20, that means 40. Make a noisy entry, act just like a big child. Got such, well, you know what I want to say. Hot mush, that temper sure is tight that way. I'll bet a dime against a donut. Other dancers, they may come and go, but when you learn the zonky, boy, you want it to stay.

This is WDRT Viroqua. You're listening to Wizards of the New World. Back with you for another week. And we just heard four songs there from Bill Brown and his Brownies. As you might notice, a departure from what we normally play on this program. We've played some jazz in the past, but I thought it would be fun this time of year when we're all dreaming of warmer weather and itching for the ability to get outside to play some stuff with some pep and get everybody up and moving around. And so we just heard, as I said, four songs. First we heard Zonkey, and then we heard What Kind of Rhythm Is That, both recorded December 26th, 1929 for Brunswick. And then we heard Bill Brown Blues and then Hot Lips, both recorded March 17, 1927, also for Brunswick. And those were all recorded in New York City. And so we're going to play some jazz, some up-tempo stuff today. And I hope it gets you up and moving around the house and hopefully enjoying the day.

found in Matthew, Mark, Luke, and John, or Genesis and Revelation somewhere. And it's all about that morning. In that morning, there's going to be a glad chain that morning. For the Father and the Son going to be sitting on the throne that morning. And you're going to hear the angels all around the throne say, oh, what's the matter that morning? And you're going to see the Father go walking down. And you're going to hear him call Gabriel. Oh, Gabriel, I want you to go down and take that silver trumpet. Go in as loud as death, clap the thunder all into one. I want you to wake the damned souls. And the saints going to meet the Father in there. There's going to be great joy and I'll protect that morning, I think.

This is WDRT, Viroqua, Wisconsin. You're listening to Wizards of the New World, and we just heard six songs there. We heard two from Walter Page and his Blue Devils. We heard Blue Devil Blues, fittingly enough, and that was recorded in Kansas City, Missouri, November 10th, 1929, and that featured a lot of famous, or soon-to-be-famous, jazz musicians, Jimmy Rushing on vocals, Hot Lips Page on trumpet, and the great Count Basie on piano on that one. And then we heard the B-side of that, which was a tune called Squabblin', and that was recorded at the same session on November 10th, 1929, both of those for Vocalion. And then we heard two from Grant Moore and his New Orleans Black Devils. They sang Mama Don't Allow No Music Playing in Here, and then their version of the original Dixieland One Step. And those were recorded for Vocalion, and I don't have a recording date, but they were released in 1931. And then we just heard two from the Chickasaw Syncopators. We heard Chickasaw Stomp and then Memphis Rag, both recorded in Memphis, Tennessee, December 13th, 1927, for Columbia.

This is WDRT, Viroqua, Wisconsin. You're listening to Wizards of the New World. We just heard four songs from George E. Lee and his orchestra. And they sang If I Could Be With You 1 Hour Tonight, and then Paseo Street, and then Rough Scufflin', followed by St. James Infirmary, that great famous song. And those were all recorded November 6th, 1929, in the WDAF studios in Kansas City, Missouri. And just some more great Kansas City jazz there. We're just going to keep on listening to some of this great stuff.

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You're listening to Wizards of the New World. We just heard four songs from a band called Maynard Baird and his Southland Serenaders. Sorry, and then Just For You, and then Postage Stomp, and then I Can't Stop Loving You. And those were all recorded in Knoxville, Tennessee. The first two were recorded August 31st, 1929, for Vocalion, and then the second two were recorded April 7th, 1930, for Vocalion. So we're going to play two more to take us out. I think we have time for two more. Two songs by Lloyd Hunter Serenaders. We're going to hear Sensational Mood and then Dreamin' About My Man. And these were both recorded April 21st, 1931 in New York for Vocalion. I hope you enjoy. Have a great week.

Thank you very much. Happy New Year, guys. Mark Ford on the guitar. Thank you for coming out this New Year's Eve. We appreciate you.

You are listening to Twisted Jams, Jam Bands with a Twist on WDRT Viroqua, and I'm your host, Twisted Jimmy. We just heard a couple Government Mule songs. We started out with Cortez the Killer, which is actually a Neil Young song, but done by Government Mule from their CD Live with a little help from our friends. And then we heard Blind Man in the Dark off of their Dose CD. All right, we're going to continue with a couple more Government Mule songs. This one is called New World Blues off of Deja Voodoo.

You are listening to Twisted Jams, Jam Bands with a Twist on WDRT Viroqua. And I'm your host, Twisted Jimmy. And let's see, we just finished up our Government Mule set. We started out that set with New World Blues by Deja, off of the Deja Voodoo CD. And then we heard Mule from Live at the Roseland Ballroom. All right, up next, we're going to switch gears and go to Widespread Panic, because I always play Government Mule and Widespread Panic together. They're just two bands that I think should go together. Anyways, we're going to hear Coconut next.

You are listening to Twisted Jams, Jam Bands with a Twist on WDRT Viroqua, and I'm your host, Twisted Jimmy, and I just got caught off guard by the next song. We started out that set with Widespread Panic doing Coconut off of the Space Wrangler CD. Then we heard Widespread Panic again doing Barstools and Dreamers from their first CD, Widespread Panic. Space Wrangler was their second CD. All right, we're going to hear something newer after they lost their original guitar player and the latest guitar player, who's Jimmy Herring, who is one of the greatest guitar players. But Michael Hesser, however you say his last name, was a great guitar player too. But anyways, here we go. Off of Street Dogs, Angels Don't Sing the Blues.

You are listening to Twisted Jams, Jam Bands with a Twist on WDRT Viroqua. And I'm your host, Twisted Jimmy. And we just ended our Widespread Panic version of the show. We started out that last set with Angels Don't Sing the Blues off of their Streets Dog CD. And then we heard Space Wrangler off of their 1998 live CD, Light Fuse, Get Away. All right, we're going to continue on. We're going to have the third featured artist for today, which is Marshall Tucker. So we're going to hear a little Southern rock jam band style.

You are listening to Twisted Jams, Jam Bands with a Twist on WDRT Viroqua. And I'm your host, Twisted Jimmy. And we just heard a couple from Marshall Tucker. We started out that set with Take the Highway off the Marshall Tucker Band, the first Marshall Tucker album. And then we heard Marshall Tucker doing This Old Cowboy off of Where We All Belong. We're going to hear another one off of Where We All Belong right now. We're going to hear 24 Hours at a Time. And this one's definitely a kickin' jam band song.

0: Mr. Tyler Daniels on the room. Tyler Daniels.
1: Gonna get down a little bit out of Watermelon Boogie Woogie. Everybody talks about down south here.

Can't you see what that woman has spent on me? Let's clap along now. Come on. Can't you see? Make some racket. Can't you see? Sounding good.

You are listening to Twisted Jams, Jam Bands with a Twist on WDRT Viroqua. I'm your host, Twisted Jimmy, and we just finished up our Marshall Tucker set. We started out the set with 24 Hours at a Time off of Where We All Belong, and then we heard Can't You See off of Searching for a Rainbow. Up next, we're going to hear a Marshall Tucker song, but done by our first band that we covered today, Government Mule, with Paul Riddle on drums, the Marshall Tucker's original drummer. And this is from Warren Haynes Presents the Benefit Concerts, Volume 16. So we're going to go out with a little Southern Woman.

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Heard every Sunday from 5 to 7 p.m. My name is Eddie, and tonight we're going to be celebrating the all-too-short life of Matt Costanza, otherwise known as Little Matt, or Yes Ma'am, his outfit. He's from down in New Orleans, amazing street musician, went on to become one of the shining lights of the folk punk slash dirty blues street musician scene of New Orleans. And we featured him a lot on the show over the years. He passed away about a week and a half ago. And so we're going to be doing music by him, by his friends, and by artists around that New Orleans music scene. We're going to start the show off with two of his songs. First one called The Weight of the World. It's from his

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I wanted it sharp. 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I wanted the light

0: clouds
1: to be close to the ground. I needed to listen for whispers way out in the mist. I needed to not hear a sound. I needed the gods
2: to stop speaking in tongues. I need

and the dead don't sleep. That was Yes Ma'am, Mr. Matt Costanza, who passed away recently. We're honoring him tonight by playing a bunch of his music. That was a song he did with the Bridge City Sinners, another New Orleans outfit. Started out as street musicians and such. Such a funky scene. That was from a 2024 release called Dead Don't Sleep. Before that, the 357 String Band featuring our friend Joseph Huber from back in 2008. Called Down on a Bender. That was from their release, Fire and Hail. Joe needs to come back to town. It's been too long. Before that, the band Hot Damn Scandal doing a song called I Don't Want to Be Cold. And yes, folks, it's going to be cold soon. But we'll get through it. We always do, don't we? That was a brand new release off of Flail Records, A Life of Crime. Hot Damn Scandal. Most of the, I think everything except for two things, were from Flail Records, one of the better folk punk oriented record labels out there. Before that, Yes Ma'am once again with the Black Death All-Stars doing a song called Going Home from a 2024 Flail Records release. How many people, how many dogs? Before that, a brand new song from Mr. Ricky Chilton called Carl's Critter Garden, recorded in a garden sitting on my cooler, from a 2026 release called Songs I Recorded Outside Sitting on My Cooler. It's an EP on Frayed Knot Records, kind of a funky, weird Beck-sounding country song. Yes Ma'am before that with Brush Your Teeth from Runaway in 2021, and we started the set off with Yes Ma'am with Little Matt, The Weight of the World, from his 2015 release Bless This Mess. Well, we'll play some more songs from Matt later in the show, but right now we're going to play one of his friends, a Wisconsin lady who ended up down in New Orleans named Johanna Rose, here on the Complexly Folk Show.

And that's the end of the first half of the show, where we're honoring Matt Costanza from Yes Ma'am, who passed away recently last week. What a drag. We heard Holy Locust there at the end. They're a Milwaukee band, or they started out as a Milwaukee band. One of those great folk punk ensembles from their 2023 Flail Records release, Beneath the Turning Wheel. That was Fallen Crown. Before that, a band called Profane Sass with their cover of the classic Wayfaring Stranger from another Flail Records 2020 release called No Borders. We heard two Portland bands before that, The Builders and The Butchers, with their brand new single called Blood / Death, kind of the theme tonight. They had a new record that just came out. It's down there at Bad Axe Music called No Tomorrow. And that's on Bad Man Recording Company Records. Before that, another Portland band, Wicked Shallows, from their 2018 release, Parched Earth. We heard a song called Parched Earth, or Parched Earth, if you wanted to do it in the vernacular of the folk punk kids. We heard Possessed by Paul James with their song Hurricane from a 2023 release, There Will Be Nights When I'm Lonely. And that's from Hillgrass Bluebilly Records. We heard another song from Milwaukee band, or originally Holy Locust, called CIA, which is such a great song. That goes out to all the retired CIA agents around the Driftless. You know, they either retire to Belize or to the Driftless. I'm sure you all know that. That was a 2026 self-release record called New Demiurge, Holy Locust. We heard Emerson Wolf and the Wishbones doing a Corner Store Hymn. That was from 2024. And we started the whole set off with

Yeah, it's okay. It's okay. It's okay to be crazy. And it's okay to be listening to WDRT. It's 6:30. That was the end of Act 3. The Bridge City Sinners. Peace be upon them. 2024 release on Flail Records, In the Age of Doubt, we heard Crazy. Before that, Poor Man's Poison, another one of them folk punk, sort of dirty jazz folk stuff. 2014, a song was called Providence. Another song before that from Ricky Chilton, new to the show. We played one earlier. This one was called Circle K, and it was the acoustic version. 2025 release, The Essential, Ricky Chilton. Weirdo guy, you'd enjoy him. Before that, Clyde and the Mill Tailors, band we've focused many times on in the past. Clyde, of course, the banjo player for Bridge City Sinners, and his band encompasses all kinds of great people, the Noble Hobo, King Strang. They did a cover there of, the song was The Ghost of Stephen Foster, and I'm blanking on who did it. The Squirrel Nut Zippers, yeah. 2026 Flail Records. Trampled by Turtles, our buddies from across the border there, across the river. Their song Codeine from back in 2005 from Blue Sky and the Devil. Wicked Shallows brought us a song called Devil's Point from their Parched Earth release in 2018. We heard Sean James do a beautiful song called Through the Valley, which was featured in some video game, and he became real famous, I guess. Not one to play video games much these days, so I don't know. And we started the set off with two songs by our friend Lightning Luke. Yes, and he's another guy who plays with Clyde and the band and the Bridge City Sinners and all that. So go figure. We heard Hard to Be So Easy and Persephone, going out to all our Persephone friends. Well, this is the final set. Stay tuned for the Players live theater in the studio tonight. Here we go. Hope you get up and dance. Get up and dance.

Oh, and we're having so much fun remembering Matt Costanza from Yes Ma'am. This is a tribute show for him. Enjoy wherever you are.

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1: And that was Brown Bird, Fingers to the Bone. The Devil Makes Three. Before that, I Am the Man Thomas. William Elliott Whitmore Has to Be the Way. Larry and His Flask did Pandemonium. The Noble Hobo did Darling Corey. Started the show set off with Wicked Shallows, Black Magic. This is Ramblin' Ricky Tate. We'll see you next week, folks.

0: And that's all the time we have. That was Born to Trouble by the band 3 for Silver from their 2020 release Red Moon. Before that, Ramblin' Ricky Tate doing The Witch from the Magnolia Sessions on Anticorp Records. Hey, thanks for joining us tonight. Stay tuned for the players and be kind. See you next week.
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at the bottom.

Welcome to the next hour with the players. We appreciate you tuning in and spending an hour with us and supporting this station. Thanks to everybody who donates to keep it running. I'm your host, Kay O'Brien, and I am joined by our acting team, Carl Schlecht, David Oldenburg, Celie Wolf, Melissa Morgan, and Cassidy Colson, who perform our ongoing serial, Driftless 2126. Bonnie Weidman and I wrote the script. We will also be joined after part one with Sarah Barker to talk about our upcoming comedy cabaret at the Landmark and the drag show Ice Cream Social at Rack. And our musical guest is Dable Pooley. We start our show with our series, Driftless 2126, 100 years into the future, where our friends are living primitively on the land while the divided states is in a war with itself, the East against the West. The Driftless has remained untouched as a wild and savage place that does not benefit the progress of the dystopian world outside its borders. Squirrel, along with the relative newbies who escape,